0: Ska.
1: Oh yeah. That is The King Dot with Joystick off of the new album Dead. 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I'm Mick. This is Northwest Notes. I had an hour of Northwest music for you just now. I have another hour starting for you now. I'm playing all very local stuff this time. Mostly Salem today. I think the rest of the show is all going to be Salem. And, just kind of showing you what your immediate neighbors have been doing over the years. Most of today's show is pretty new stuff, but, enjoying doing this. 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There are a few great shows on KMUZ that have put t-shirts out. We've got A Voice of Singing. We've got Roots Rock Reggae, Spinning Back in Time. Who else? The Positivity with Priscilla. We've got a whole bunch of cool individual show swag. So if any of those shows are something that you really like, pick yourself up a Northwest Notes t-shirt or whatever on our website. 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All right, enough talk. This is Salem's BGA doing a song you're gonna recognize. Here it is, Brother Love's Travel and Salvation Show. All along this night in the beach.

Oh yeah, that's the band This with Ain't I'm Clean. 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Here's Halogen Surf with Rejoice.

That's the band Worse with Words off of Inner Child. All right. There's a show coming up here in a few weeks, September 3rd at Radness Ensues in Kaiser. Dan Miles is going to be playing a show along with His Name Shall Breathe. But here's some Dan Miles. This is called Storms and Flurries.

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All right. I'm going to go back in time here quite a ways. This is Salem band Eclipse with Gonna See There's a Change.

Heck yeah, that's Super Church with Towerland. If you liked that, then you should skedaddle up to Kaiser right now. Super Church is playing a show and at Radness and Sue's starting in about 15 minutes. So that show is Super Church and Child PM releasing their new 7-inch and Summerize. So great lineup. If you can, I would head up to Radness and Sue's and check that out. Here's Summerize. This is In Your Body a Riot.

right. That's Years for Months, their new song, The District. They're going to be playing at Bombs Away Cafe on August 28th with Stove Hospital and the Vardaman Ensemble, if you want to check that out. All right, I just have a couple songs left for you, and then stick around for Local Roots, two more hours of Northwest music. I'm going to end the show with Mill Race, but before that, here's Boundless Joy with Dancin' Shoes.

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I'm your host, Robert Richter, right here on KMUZ. We heard from Full Life Crisis from Seattle with Tara, Sean Brown from Portland, What a Way to Go, Haley Loren from Eugene, Keep On, Let's Drink the Good Wine, and our show started out today with singer-songwriter Brenna Larson from Southwest Washington with Dreaming from Afar. 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You can see it. 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So let's get back to the music right now. Coming up next is AKA Bell. They're from Boise, Idaho. Here they are with Transmission 74, right here on Local Roots.

0: Chico Detour from Seattle with Soft Eyes. You are listening to Local Roots. I'm your host, Robert Richter. Yellow Crane from Seattle, Can You Hear Me? 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They're called Heavy Bloom. They're from Seattle. 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

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You are listening to Local Roots right here on KMUZ. I'm your host, Robert Richter. Laughing About Nothing from Portland with Blind Love. Shania from Portland. Animal Instincts. From the Seattle area, Daughters of Venus with Without You. And our set started out with Portland's Camp Crush and Good Girls Never Die. It is Pledge Week right here on KMUZ. 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Let's get back to the music with Riley Eggy. He's from Tacoma. And here's his song, Love Goes On, right here on Local Roots.

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I'm your host, Robert Richter. 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Also from Portland, Francis Appleton, Keep You. From Tacoma, Victoria Fergoso, Do You Wonder? 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Let's get back to the music here with Perusa. They're from Portland. Here they are with Real right here on Local Roots.

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1: Wrapping up our Pledge Week show right here on KMUZ, Tara Chug from Tacoma, recorded live with Fly High. I'm your host, Robert Richter, for Local Roots. 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From Portland, JJ Braves with Stardust, recorded live at Alberta Street Pub in Portland. 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Until next time, I'm your host, Robert Richter. Thank you so much for joining us for Local Roots. We'll be back next week at the same time with another great 2 hours of music from musicians right here in the Pacific Northwest. And once again, don't forget to get your pledge in. 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

0: yes, it's time for the O Show with your host, Old Man O.
1: With some of the amazing artists. And in fact, you know what? I'm not even going to go through and introduce each one because I'm going to let them introduce each other because this is their time. And they're going to basically tell me exactly what they got going on, especially coming up from Portland. Thank you guys so much for coming up here.
2: What's up? What's up? What's up?
1: Or technically down here, but you know what? Yeah. I really appreciate that. I'm seriously.
2: All right. Well, we are Real One Entertainment. I'm Craze MC.
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1: Now, how long have you guys been working together?
2: Craze MC, A Real One Entertainment, RIP 9 Mills. Me and my brother, we had IMS Records, and he passed away 3 years ago. So instead of continuing IMS Records, I said, you know what, for respect, you know what I'm saying, I'm going to create another label.
1: Okay.
2: And then I signed my brothers, really. They've all been on IMS Records except for Crazy KID and Melly Mel. Hype Melly Mel. Mention One, aka Hype Man Mention One, was my hype man for a long time, for 10 years. And then a couple years ago, Melly Mel got into it. You know what I'm saying?
1: Yeah.
2: They've been in recovery. You know what I'm saying? So we've been talking about that type of stuff in the community, as well as Melly Mel's been... he has a song that's called I'm Still Here. And Mention One has been on, I'd say, five of my albums, as well as Beasley. Beasley's been there since day one, but they weren't signed to us like that. They were just dabbling and stuff, and then now they got serious. So when they got serious, I was like, well, let's come into the studio. We're gonna start making some music and putting some songs together, and this is where we're at.
1: All right.
6: By the way, he's a good teacher. I'm proud to be a student of hip hop as today it is, you know, because the younger generation doesn't know what we know right now. And I'm grateful to have my guy in my corner, as well as my fellow brothers here that are with me today.
1: It
6: took some redefining and you know what I'm saying, a little bit of family struggle, lost a couple of family members, but it was just telling me I had to keep going, can't stop. So it was just like, basically, my legacy and my heart goes out to the people that couldn't be with us, but now that we're here, we're actually putting a stamper on what we do as professional hip-hop artists and hype men.
1: Yeah, because I've heard some of your music already through the tracks that he sent me in the past, and they're really good.
6: Thanks,
2: I appreciate it.
1: So, with you guys on this tour, what cities are you planning to go hit right now?
2: Well, right now we're planning on hitting Northwest, and then the whole West Coast.
1: Okay.
2: And then branching out even further out. You know what I'm saying? To the Midwest, then to the East Coast. And we do got some people. One of our members is not here, Rue the Gypsy. Shout out to Rue, as well as Copper and Zany the Mike Smith, and K Block. You know what I'm saying? Kevin Scott Jr. So, but we have pretty good team. You know what I'm saying? We out here doing what we need to do. I won a third West Coast Hip Hop Award, which is we're going to go receive that and perform on 15th and the 16th of this month, August, in Seattle. We're also on the 16th is a cypher I'm already involved in, going to be in that, and it's the longest cypher ever. That's what they said.
1: Okay.
2: So it's getting recorded as well. So we got like We Outside. Shout out to Panoy. That's another brother of mine from MMP. He does We Outsides in Portland. And that's at Peninsula Park. They're also having one in Island Bash, which is the second one. Last year they had the first one, which it was a storm, but we still got through it. And it was a dope show. So we're planning on having a bigger show this year on both of those. And that's the 22nd is at Peninsula Park, and the 29th at the location we don't know yet. They're going to give us that information soon. So I wish I could tell you now, but I don't know.
1: I got you.
3: Is Jedi still with us?
2: Jedi Flip, shout out. He's free Jedi Flip. He's in jail right now. So
3: free Jedi. Right.
2: Yep. And we also are doing a show this Friday at Kirkpatrick's with Panoy and Jay Reed. And the organization, shout out Regine, the Block Bishop.
3: The Block Bishop, Bishop. Big shout out to Crazy MC, I've been doing this for a long time, but being with Crazy and a Real Entertainment, Mention One, Crazy KID, Big Beasley, and Hype Melly Mel, I'm working on my single right now. It's called I'm Still Here. It's a rap about overcoming addiction. I got a couple

0: songs that I'm working on the long haul, live and kicking, and I'm doing with Crazy MC and Mention One and Beasley.
1: Okay.
0: Working on that. I've really had an honor to work with Crazy MC. He's really taught me a lot, you know, just to be me, be a real one. And that's why Real Way Entertainment, I'm really hyped up, and that's why they call me Hype Melly Mel, keeping it real. It's a real one, homies. We just put out a couple videos. He's working on my video right now. I'm still here. I'm very excited for that to come out.
1: Yeah.
0: It shows a little bit about my past, about me being out there, you know, on drugs and stuff. And this rap industry has really turned my life over, you know, because I was that one hanging on the power lines in March 24th to 25. I was on the news. I had like 4.7 million views on it.
1: Oh wow!
0: So that video that's coming out, I'm still here. You kind of see a part of the real footage or whatnot. I got a couple shirts showing me, you know, me overcoming my addiction or whatnot. And that's the song I'm Still Here. You know, I'm very excited to work on my album. It's coming out soon. It's called Against the Odds.
2: Big having brother. A lot of.
0: Yeah, and having a lot of patience. He's taught me a lot, just to be patient, you know, just to keep pushing, you know.
1: Yeah.
0: And he's pushed me to push for more and to be better as a whole, you know, a Real One Entertainment. Yes, Crazy yeah. MC.
2: This is Hype Melly Mel, man.
1: All right, let's do this. All I'm right, you're listening to Hype Melly Mel with I'm Still Here on KMZ 88.5, 100.7. That's right.

0: L. That's what my both my hype men, Mention One and Hype Melly Mel. You know what I'm saying? And if you could play that, that's R-E-A-L. It's on the compilation. It's called Kept It a Real One compilation. And that comes out within a month. And that has a bunch of, I say, stars in Oregon, Washington, a bunch of stars.
1: Okay.
0: And the video's out right now. Go check YouTube out right now. Crazy.
2: Hype Man Mitchell 1.

Yeah. All right. Well, I hope you guys are all enjoying this. I got a chance to talk to these guys. This is a pre-recorded interview. One Sunday night, we got together and had a great time. We just talked about their music and what they got going on and what's happening right now. As you know, we are in a pledge drive right now, and I had to stop this for a little bit just so I can tell you that if you go to KMUZ.org, help us support this station and musicians like this that are trying to come up and bring their music to the masses. And we definitely want to help them as much as we can and other artists. So, like again, go to KMUZ.org, hit that donate button, or you can go even check into our shop. We got all tons of gear that will make you look really nice. We have some of their shows even have their own gear. In fact, we're going to see that expand as well. So, and all the proceeds that helps the station. So if you go ahead and hit one of those items, and it'll be sent to you directly. So you don't have to go through anything. You just buy it at the store and it goes right straight to the station. So then that way you helped us out just by buying whatever you decide that you want. So just let you guys know all that. Besides, also to let you know, there's a couple of dates, obviously, that are going to be a little off. But I think it was only basically one as far as this interview is concerned. So everything else is current and up to date. So enjoy the music. And like I said, I'll interrupt ever so often during this interview. This interview was fairly lengthy because I had about, what, six guys? That's quite a bit. All right, let's do this. KBZ 88.5, 100.7. Let's go back into it. And welcome to the Yo Show. Like I said, this is a special pledge drive show. Got a chance to record this interview with them. And soon, like I said, I'm going to be using this and expanding it and trying to do videos. So we'll have like a video interview channel. And it'll be up on YouTube and who knows where else. So let's see how it goes. This is KMZ 88.5, 100.7, Old Man O, or DJ O, whatever you like to call me. Let's do this.

0: recognize real.
1: Yeah.
2: Oh, man.
0: Nice.
1: Yes,
3: yeah.
0: That was good. I love it. And then, Beasley, I have not heard too much from you. I mean, prior to starting. So how you doing?
2: I'm good, man. I've just been letting my brothers talk and, you know, set the tone for the show.
0: I got you.
2: Yeah, like Craig said, I've been there from ground zero since, man, met him in high school, you know, met his family. They was all cool. Nice. Some of the only white folks in the hood back in, you know, you know what I'm saying? And, they was with that and got with that and did that. You know, so, yeah, like you said, I used to dibble and dabble, you know, give a little advice from what I hear is I got a pretty good ear and stuff. So sometimes I help Craze engineer the music every once in a while and things like that. I have a mixtape coming out. I don't know when it's coming out, oh, nice. But it's going to be called the.
0: Oh, okay.
2: Yeah, yeah. F-U-K-R-Y. Okay. Yeah, so, yeah. So,
0: it's going to be called a bleepy.
2: Yeah.
4: The bleepy.
2: Yeah, yeah.
0: So, it's going to be coming out
4: TF.
2: Yeah, yeah. Well, it's going to be called the foolery, but the other word.
0: Okay.
2: We'll say it like that.
0: Yeah.
2: And it's pretty much just about whatever foolery you're going through in life, whatever foolery, you know, whatever we want to talk about, government, spiritual, anything, you know. It's gonna be like a, what's it gonna be,
4: awakening, like a
2: 20 track, is that what we do, 20 tracks? Yeah,
4: 20.
2: Yeah. And
4: unless
2: I got,
4: unless you feel like I need a couple more, but yep.
2: Nah, 20's good.
0: Yeah, right. Yeah,
2: yeah. So I'm gonna get some of the local talent, some of our other brothers that they mentioned, some of the other folks that they hadn't mentioned, like the our brothers Jokey and J-Rock,
4: CFM.
2: CFM, Criminal Faculty, shout out to them. You know, I'm going to get my sister to sing on a couple songs. Shout out to Quasha, you know. Ain't got a stage name yet, but, you know, everything's a work in progress. Yeah, I'm still a work in progress.
0: Yeah.
2: You know, on the addiction side, I'm going through that right now, you know, treatment and getting it all together. So just slow and steady and keeping my pace right and, you know, taking a page out of my brother's book, my brother Melly Mel over here and mention one, you know what I'm saying, and using them as a, you know, an inspiration, exactly, to what I, you know, what I should shoot for and, you know, beyond, of course.
4: So
2: that's what I got going on, and then after that I'm gonna do an actual album. That's pretty much me in a nutshell. You know, I'm originally from Denver, Colorado, moved out to Portland in 1990, exactly. Okay. And
5: go Broncos.
2: You know, been here ever since. Yeah, you know, that's my squad, the Broncos, Denver, everything.
5: Right.
0: So what made you decide to go this route as far as with the music?
2: So I would have to give 100% of that credit to Craze. Okay. Sitting in the studio day after day, just hanging out with him and the crew back in the day, and he looked at me one day, was like, "You got a cool voice, you should rap." And I was like, nice. I'm just here enjoying, you know, chilling with y'all. And he's like, "Get on the mic." So I just got on the mic, sounded good, and you know, I still dabbled for some years after that. Then I got serious, you know, not too long ago. So I've just been working with them, going to shows and stuff. I'm usually the security and guarding all the gear and stuff when we at the shows and stuff, which pretty much you don't really got to guard to. Everybody's cool, everybody's cordial. There's people from all walks of life, all type of different stuff, and everybody might be from different places, different areas of the hood and all that stuff, but everybody gets along. The shows is kind of like a gathering of the minds, you know?
4: Family gathering.
2: Yep. Yeah.
6: Family.
2: All right. Yeah, from all
4: We outside, you know, at Peninsula Parks, and they also have one, an Island Bash coming up. Shout out to Panoy from MMP, you know, DJ Panoy.
2: Money Muscle.
4: Dom P. is his rap name, so you know what I'm saying, we got to give all shout outs. And yeah, man, Beasley got a couple tracks with us as well that are radio, so on my new album, it's under Practice of an Ego, which is the new album that's dropping pretty much Tuesday, so go check that out. It's 24 tracks and man, there's slappers on there.
2: Yeah, the track
4: I think this is my best album up to par so far.
0: All right.
2: Yeah, the track that I'm on with him is called Run It Up. It's me, Crazy MC.
4: No, that's on the comp.
2: Oh, that's on the comp. Oh,
4: yeah, so we're not playing that one.
2: Oh, okay.
4: Because that's not a radio edit, but yes.
2: Our two female tracks.
4: Yep.
2: You know, we got to do something for the ladies, you know. A little
4: and
2: something,
4: the radio, something. You know what I'm saying?
6: And the radio.
4: Yep.
2: Yeah, I was just telling you to send that shout out again because I had turned the mic off.
6: Oh, big shout outs to DJ O. Thanks for letting us be here. And
7: we appreciate you.
2: Yes.
1: Soul, the sound man. Thank you, bro.
2: Yeah. Shout out. Shout out to the man behind the glass, the Wizard of Oz back there, Saul, making everything work.
3: Saul. Yep. Yep.
1: Wizard of Oz.
3: And thanks for the water. Yep. Yep. Yep. Appreciate it.
2: Yeah, speaking of, yeah, Ice Water Records, my cousin SP.
0: All right, all right, up next, I got Beasley with Body on Me. KMUZ 88.5, 100.7. Let's do this.

cheeks on her P's and Q's. Queens tend to, if you have that testosterone that kings do. I could be a man when I follow this through. Love to me is deep. God.

0: I love it.
1: Real one, yeah. Real one.
0: Man, Beasley was just going down on that. Hey. I mean, he's got the fire going. He's ready with the champagne and everything. Yeah. That was rock that body.
2: I was going down on her. Debut,
0: right? Oh man, I love it. All right, yeah, so yes, and then of course, the crazy KID. Yeah. How you doing?
3: I'm good.
0: You're another quiet one.
3: I was just waiting my turn.
0: Well, yeah, because I heard you pre-interview. You were just going. Yeah. So how are you doing?
3: I'm doing great.
0: Tell me a little bit more about yourself.
3: All right. Well, I am the crazy KID. The KID stands for Killing Ignorance Daily.
0: Okay.
3: That'll be the name of my upcoming album that's coming out later this year. Crazy MC is the executive producer of the album. I'm really excited about it. We've got about 10 songs finished already. Another probably 5 to 6 songs and the album will be done.
0: Okay.
3: One of my songs on the album is called My Muse. It's a dedication to the person that inspired me to get back into the studio. Cause I started recording and doing music about 20 years ago, and I took some time off. And then really for the last 10 years, I haven't really been doing anything. About 2 years ago, I got back into the studio with Craze, and like I said, the song My Muse, it's inspired by a friend of mine that inspired me. She told me you should get back into music, and it actually features her daughter singing on it. Her daughter's name is Addie Kay. She's a very talented singer. Nice. She was 17 years old when she recorded her part of the hook, and she did it all in one take, four parts of the hook in one take, which is amazing in music these days. So
0: yeah.
3: But yeah, I'm really excited about the album. It should be out later this year. We've got quite a few shows coming up. Shout out to Craze MC. He's getting his third or fourth West Coast Hip Hop Award up here in August 15th and 16th.
1: Shout out to Octavius Miller, man.
0: Yeah. You know he's threatening.
1: I appreciate you, man.
3: Yep. Yep.
0: Yep. So with the 20 years, was it mostly because of family and stuff like that?
3: Yeah, I got married. I got married, had a couple kids, so it took about 10 years off because of that. Didn't really think I was going to get back into it, I just got motivated and inspired to start doing music again. And
0: it happens.
3: Yeah.
0: That's amazing.
3: Yeah.
0: I'm glad you got back into it.
3: Oh, yeah.
1: Me too, man.
0: It's a healing. Yes, sir. It's a healing thing.
3: Oh, yeah. It's my therapy, for real.
1: Yeah. Mine too, man.
4: Yes.
1: Hey, you can hear it.
0: What was one of the tracks that you would like me to play?
3: I would like you to play My Muse, if you can. It's the Crazy Caddy featuring Addie K, produced by Craze MC.
1: Also, I'm Still Here was produced by me as well. So I made that music as well.
4: Thank you, Crazy.
1: You're welcome.
4: Big shout out.
3: Crazy MC is very talented. Not only is he a rapper, he's a producer. He can shoot music videos. He does artwork. He does pretty much anything you can think of when it comes to art.
1: No AI. If I do use AI, it's minimal, so I can, catch some ideas. But other than that, I try to be natural with
0: it. You're messing with the beast, huh?
1: Yeah. right.
5: Yeah, Crazy MC is 100% all-around artist. Everything you could think of art-wise, he does it.
1: Yep.
5: I do too, but I've just been sloughing. I'm not going to lie.
1: You're going to get into it, man.
4: Yeah. Get into it. Push.
5: Yeah.
0: All right, you're listening to the Crazy KID, Shout My Muse,
3: featuring Addie K.
6: Addie K.
0: Yeah.
6: The Crazy KID. This song is dedicated to my muse, the one that inspired me to finish my album. Her name is Chris. This is for you. This is for you. You sent me a friend request in November of 2020.

0: My muse.
1: Oh, man. That was clean. She was amazing, too, by the way.
2: Oh, yeah, she is.
1: Very talented. And I love that little thing where she basically says, well, you know, you got to get out here. You got to get more notice for me to start liking you.
2: I love that.
1: That was good.
2: That inspired me.
1: Yeah, that was good.
3: Yo, for 17, she killed that. She sounded like a grown woman.
1: Right?
2: Oh, yeah.
4: Man. Very nice.
2: She's very talented.
3: Yeah.
2: Addie K, shout out.
4: Shout out, Maddie K. Shout out to you, Crazy KID, too.
3: Shout out, KID.
2: Shout out to everyone at this in the studio right now.
4: Yeah, real one entertainment.
3: Real one.
4: That's what makes
3: it a real one entertainment.
1: All right. So mention one.
5: Let's talk a little bit more.
1: All right. So tell me a little bit more about yourself. I know that you're going through the recovery phase, you're saying?
5: Well, okay. So it's like this. Okay. I came from South Central Los Angeles, one of the craziest hood out of L.A., of course, beat L.A., but I'm still a Blazer fan, whatever they're talking about. I ain't no Duck fan, but I'm a Beaver fan, so Civil War is going to be on point this year. So it's already a Civil War, but you know what? I gotta say this. Had it not been for Crazy MC, this guy is so phenomenal. When he first actually like showed me the fact that he was a great true artist, and the reason why he showed me he was a great artist, when I first entered his studio, it was, you know what I'm saying, a small cramped space, you know what I'm saying? Just fit for a king like he is, you know what I'm saying, at the table. So he was all like, well, this is what I need you to do. I'm like, you know what? Your songs excite me, dude. What is it? He's all, bro, you think I'm just going to walk out there and look like an idiot and not know my verses and not, you know what I'm saying? And there's some songs that he actually like opened. It was an eye-opener experience too. And Beasley being there, appreciate you.
3: Yes, sir.
5: A Hype Millie Mel, you being there too. Crazy KID. And once again, I'm going to say shouts out to Eddie K. Hadn't met the chick, but.
2: Shout out Rue.
5: Yeah, shout out Rue to Gypsy and First everybody. You know what I'm saying? And it's basically we become a unit.
1: Yeah.
5: We are so like organized and well constructed, and man, you can't take no pot of clay and just mold something. You gotta like
2: I can.
5: Basically, I do give him hands off of that. But then for me, the reason why I say he's a great teacher, and that's why I say I'm a student of hip hop, even though I was listening to old school 80s rap music and on, but it's just the feeling and the hype of like, you know what I'm saying? Because the three albums I'm putting out is like the first one is Not Just the Hype. Then Break Free of the Hype is going to be the second album, and then Hype Recipe. But the second one for Break Free of the Hype is going to have a clause, Frozen in a Dumpster, about my love life and situation, because it seems like my heart keeps getting thrown in a dumpster, so why not throw me in a dumpster? You know what I mean? Okay. But basically, it was just that it was just time for me to embark on something, you know what I'm saying? Everybody can be in their own zone, but not really be in a positive zone. I was in so much of an unpositive zone, like 15 years out on the streets when I came from Los Angeles. I still wanted to be a kid, but I was like, no, I have to grow up at some point in time. And so then it was just basically, I want to say shouts out and much love to my son and my daughters. That are not with me right now, but they are in Portland, and much love and honor, respect to them both, and to the moms too, even though that I had ill and reconcilable differences, but I still pushed on and tried to keep on with my career.
1: Yeah.
5: And this means a lot to me, because nobody actually took the time out to actually like sit me down and give me any proper guidance where Craig stepped in and was like, I need to give you some guidance before you do this. And then when he first heard me rap, he was like, wait a minute, bro, you're off key. I need you to be on key. So then when he got me doing that, he's like, bro, you're dangerous. I need you. You know what I'm saying? It's like, I mean, I don't know. You know, he's like the guru of finding people. You know what I'm saying? Like, it's
4: Let me just say this. Mention is one of the tightest hype men that I've had. You know what I'm saying?
3: Amen to that.
4: Besides Melly, yes, you know what I'm saying? Them two, with their energy together, is even more. It's like, Mention was hyping me for 10 years. Uh-huh. So for the first 8 years without Melly, and then Melly came in, we all just connected.
3: Connected.
4: And when I let them know, like, their mission is know the lyrics, do this, and we're gonna go in on the industry. And at first I feel like they didn't really believe it, and I was like, nah, I believe it for you. Yeah. So let's do it. And then when I showed them their first West Coast Hip Hop Awards and stuff like that when we did last year, it light a flame to them. Like, oh, we really could do this. Yeah.
5: Instant.
4: Because right. I see people's potential. You know what I'm saying?
1: Yeah.
4: And it's not my job to be them and do the work, but it's my job to let them know that I think you can do the work.
5: Yeah. He's the for real talent scout. That's what it is.
4: If they listen to me, they're going to do the things that I see them doing. Yeah. And that's what they start doing. They're like, listen, we're doing these shows, and they're getting the feedback that they was like always wanting, like, crazy, we really doing. I'm like, I told you, let's just do it, man. You know what I'm saying?
6: Let's do it. This what we about to go to the
4: I didn't
6: want to
4: ever do this alone.
1: Yeah.
4: R.I.P. my guy, 9 Mills, Kevin Bradley.
3: Rest in love,
4: and his brother, Oxtown, a.k.a. Victor Bradley. You know what I'm saying? Shout out to my brother, Markel Bradley, as well.
5: Definitely.
4: And he taught me hip-hop. He taught me everything about hip-hop from Trenton, New Jersey. That's where he's from. He came out here when he was 14, met me, you know,
5: shouts out to Trenton.
4: Some pale dude, you know what I'm saying, that just had soul and rhythm that didn't know what to do with it. And he seen it. And he convinced me that I could rap. He convinced me that I could do this. And I was like, for real? And he lit a flame under me that it's more of an addiction. That's my, but it's therapy to me. You know what I'm saying?
1: Yeah.
4: Than that. So my therapy is expressing myself in music to everybody that I can't express with my words. You know what I'm saying? So I express with my words, with my music and my beats and anything else, like my art and everything else.
1: Yeah.
4: And that's what I just teach them. Don't be somebody you're not. Be you.
1: Be you.
4: People are gonna recognize real, and they're gonna see through that. And that's what I've been just teaching everybody. You know what I'm saying? That's all around me. So.
3: And one thing I could say about Craze is being from ground zero all the way to here now with him, he's evolved a lot. He's learned a lot. He's taught a multitude of artists out here and beyond how to engineer, how to do graphics, how to really set the tone for their whatever they were trying to do. You know, a lot of people don't give him the credit that is due. And it seems like he's just now getting the credit that is due. But he's always, you know, there's a lot of people that don't even want to give him the credit for the things that they know how to do now just because of him. Like me, for instance, I know how to make beats now and produce music. And between him and my boys in Seattle, shout out Tech Head Music, you know, between them and Craze, you know, I learned a lot about engineering and producing and beat making.
1: Okay.
6: Yeah, big shout out to Craze. Huh? He's just taught me patience, to be patient with my music and to really dig in. He's taught me what I need to work on. Just me knowing how to dance, and when I'm out there, you know, I just want to hype up everybody.
1: Yeah.
4: Hey, he killing it.
1: That's the energy, right?
6: Yeah, energy. Right. I just bring that energy. When I did the Best Hip Hop Award or whatnot for the first time, bro, I had so much energy. And we finna do another one. Man, it's finna be lit. We finna just bring it. We always bring it. It's a real one. Entertainment, you know, I just, thanks out to the Real One Entertainment. I'm just so happy and blessed to be, you know, here right now. It's just, this gives me a drive to do better and be better. So,
3: and speaking of energy, I gotta say, Hype Melly Mel is like a 5-year-old when it comes to energy. He comes in with that game changing smile, and the next thing you know, he's bouncing off the walls on a good positive note.
5: Right. You know, we got to actually meet some real hip hop artists out there. Shouts out to T Nutty, Sleep Dank, Yuck Mouth.
6: Sugar T, Cocaine.
5: Oh man,
4: D3 the rock star.
5: Oh, for sure, definitely. Long Beach, California, in the building.
4: Yeah. I mean, Strange Music. All these cats, like.
5: Oh, X-Rated even.
4: Yep.
5: We did concert with him, and you know, some of these MCs they get their name portrayed on like their past.
1: Yeah.
5: But when you actually genuinely talk to them, they are so humble, and they would love to give you the much appreciation, the game that they've learned, and all we could do is just soak it up and absorb as a real one, as we've been doing, you know what I mean? And I'm really happy for this year. And you know what? Congratulating to my sensei slash teacher slash senior CEO slash
6: everything.
5: You know what I mean? I'm saying it ain't lonely at the top. It's whether you gonna pursue to get to the top if you really want it. How hungry are you to get to the top?
6: And his door is always open.
5: Oh, man, definitely. There's always an opportunity, but there's always somebody that wants to be the bad apple to spoil a bunch. But thank God we got the craze killer.
3: And if I remember right, Craze's first award was for the most collabs because he works with anybody. Yeah. Like when he says door is open, his door is open. I've seen people walk in there that look like, I was like, what the heck is this dude doing here? You know what I'm saying? Next thing you know, I come back, Craze is like, listen to this. I'm like, oh man, that dude's yeah, that's okay. Right. Yeah, so yeah, he will work with the kid if they tight. Yeah,
5: hey, shouts out to Manny Rattlesnake Braids, man.
3: Rattlesnake Braids.
5: Yeah.
1: All right, let's do this. KMZ at 8.5, 100.7. That's right. We got mention one.
5: Stop napping.
1: Crazy MC. Let's do it.

0: Yes.
1: That's mentioned one right there. Like I said, I had an amazing time with these guys. We got a little crazy, but you know what? It was nice seeing them supporting each other and also making sure that they all understand that it's all a learning process. And like I said, it was a nice experience with these guys. And unfortunately, two of the other artists weren't able to make it, but we played their tracks anyway. And of course, like I said, this is a reminder. 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Also, learn about the station too. There's other information on the station that you might be interested or somebody else might be interested, and share that knowledge because that's what we want. We want to reach out to that community and get everybody involved. All right, well, let's go back to the music. And like I said, it's gonna be a little bit longer. I think the interview is about another 20 minutes or so. So hope you guys are all enjoying this. And then we're gonna go get back to some other tracks, and we're gonna finish out the night. And remember, Tuesday we have Spinning Back in Time, which is gonna be from 4 to 6, and it'll be This Is For The Homies edition for the pledge drive. I'll have tracks from artists like Morocco Kane. Oh man, I got some other ones that were sent to me just recently, so I'm gonna keep it on wraps, but you're gonna enjoy the show, so definitely check it out. But let's get back into it. KMZ 80.5 100.7. That's right, let's do this with the O Show.

0: let's see. Well, let's see. We got somebody stepped out for a bit, but that's all right. They'll be back in a little bit. I'm not saying who, because, you know, they got to relieve themselves. So, it happens. Anyway, I got the guys here in the studio still, and we're having a great time. Unfortunately, our time's going to be wrapping up real soon, but I got a couple more tracks, and I'm going to be talking to these guys a little bit more, especially to find out what they're planning to do in the future, especially with their marketing and everything else that they're pushing, the videos that are coming out. We're going to go over that again and where you guys can listen and find out more about these guys. So let's do this. Okay. So up next, I got the next track, which is Always Ready, featuring Zany on the mic, Smith, on KMZ 80.5, 100.7. Let's do this.
1: Shouts out COA.

actors or actress. The fact is, I grab the mic and I'm rapping. No matter what drops or comes back in, 808s up in your trunk, definitely smacking. Don't be scared. Yeah, we ready with the flow. Indeed, we really, we snapping. Real ones over here.

0: right, tell me a little bit more about this track.
1: Okay, that's with my brother Zany the Mike Smith, and he is from a group called Have Nots, as well as COA, which is Children of the Ancestors. I'm a part of that group as well. Mm-hmm. And next to Ken, me and him have a group that our album is coming out probably at the end of this year.
0: All right.
1: He lives in Spokane. He's my real brother. So
0: okay.
1: And so we've been on this journey of hip hop since Nine Mills. So he taught us everything that we know. And then they put groups together with Rod Mack from Chicago and Big Scandal from Watts and Wrath Poetic from San Francisco and made a big group. And we just been making songs and stuff. So he got on my album and I got on his album. You know what I'm saying? So. I gave you an album. So
0: yeah,
1: hope you
0: play
1: it.
0: I know. It's really dope. Of course, I'm gonna have to edit a little bit, but yeah.
1: Oh yeah, and he's got a song with Kay Reno, and he's got a song with Illmatic and Tony Hill from the town. So, I mean, besides myself and a bunch of other artists, and it was mixed and mastered by Funk Daddy as well. So it's a really. Really, I think it's a great album. That's all I can say.
0: Yeah.
1: So I feel like him getting on my album, it just solidifies our music journeys together. You know what I'm saying? So that song's off of my new album that's coming out this week. It's called Practice of an Ego. Because in the industry, everybody has an ego. And it seems like you have to cut through the bull just to get to somebody real. You know what I'm saying? And we understand that you have to look the part of the industry for them to accept you in that aspect. I'm not that person. I'm a person that's just regardless. Don't like me, you don't like me, hey, keep it pushing. That's how it feels. I don't care if you don't like my music or not.
0: Right.
1: I'm gonna keep doing what I'm doing.
0: Doing
1: that's
0: what
1: real.
0: You gotta do.
1: Yep. And that's always ready. That's what it means, you know what I'm saying? Just to be ready, you know?
0: All right. How'd you guys like your travel down here?
2: Cool. It was cool. Yeah. Not too much traffic.
0: I saw you guys' posts and everything. You guys look like you're already having a great time out there.
1: Oh, yeah.
0: What's your favorite spot around here so far?
2: Park where we went to the bathroom. Because we parked in the park.
0: Well, you know what's crazy is that I saw you guys went to the old station.
1: Oh yeah.
0: And I was like, whoa, what?
1: Well, that's what it took us to.
0: Right. Did it? On the gospel, MapQuest?
1: Yeah. Yep.
0: Okay. We're going to have to fix that because that's not right.
3: Myself, I've been coming down to Salem for years, so like I just love the whole city.
0: Right. Yeah.
3: You know, I've been wanting to move down here for a while, so I probably will.
1: Shout out Shot Glass, too.
0: He
1: does a lot of shows out here. I've been on a couple.
2: Plus, I bought my van out here, too, at a car dealership just a couple miles down.
0: Oh, really?
2: Yeah, so I was like, oh, okay, I bought my van from there.
0: Nice.
4: We also enjoyed Subway on the way here.
0: Yeah, that was great. So I understand you guys had a great time there?
4: Oh, yeah. It was great. It was very delicious.
0: I saw you guys met your first groupie there?
3: At the Arco station.
0: Yeah. Oh, that was at the Arco. My bad. Cool. I had to include that.
2: It was either McDonald's or Subway. We picked Subway.
0: All right.
3: We had to get the
0: Eat fresh, right?
3: Yeah, we had to get
2: eat fresh, right?
3: You know, we had to get the salad on the bun.
2: That's what
0: it seems like nowadays. All right. So anyway, in this next track, now I understand some of the artists weren't able to make it here.
1: Correct.
0: So unfortunately, so sad because
1: Rule the
0: you know,
1: Gypsy.
0: We still have more room, luckily.
2: Shots out.
0: We got everything set up over here. So
1: it's a nice studio.
2: Nice.
3: Very nice.
0: Even though you're a Packers fan, I appreciate that.
2: Green Bay all day.
0: I love the gear, though. I love the gear.
1: What
0: the styling.
1: Seahawk.
0: Seahawk.
1: I'm a Seahawk fan.
0: Seahawk. Oh, he's a Seahawk?
1: Yeah, we got 12 minutes.
2: Green Bay, represent.
4: Go Raiders.
0: Yeah. Yep, that's right. Go Raiders. All right. So,
3: too bad the Broncos going to beat them all.
0: They should
3: have never gave us Sean Payton. It's a wrap.
0: All right. So we're going to play this next track, and this one's going to have Rue the Gypsy.
1: Yes, sir.
2: Shout out to Rue.
3: Shout out to Rue, the first lady of Real One.
0: Shout out to Rue.
1: What is it? Marijuana, sex, and motherhood, marijuana, sex. That's her podcast. So go check her out.
0: She's got a podcast.
1: Podcast. People from Brooklyn. And yeah.
3: Yeah, Rue got a lot of stuff going on. She be traveling all over the place doing her thing.
0: Oh, wow.
3: Yeah.
0: That's amazing.
3: Yeah.
1: And she's tight.
3: Yeah.
0: All right, well, let's do this. This is Rue the Gypsy with Loving You on KMZ 80.5, 100.7. Let's do this.
3: Let's do it.

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0: Yeah, she did amazing. I love it.
1: Yes, yes.
0: Now, unfortunately, she wasn't able to make it, so that's kind of sad. Makes me sad inside, but it's all good.
1: Me too.
0: I got a chance to actually listen to her music, and I'm very impressed. That's amazing music. So, and in fact, like I said, big props out to you.
1: Thank you.
0: And then if anyone needs to get a hold of you, needs to get in touch with any of these guys, I mean, does each of you have your own site, or is it all run through?
1: We all are. I'm about to be releasing a realoneentertainment.com soon. It's not out yet, but we are on all platforms right now, so you can look us up. All these songs that you just heard will be off of my album, Practice of an Ego, and a couple of the songs you heard on Kept It a Real One compilation. And that's volume one. There's going to be four volumes coming out. The first one's this year, the next one's next year, so on. And we're just going to continue releasing good music, and hopefully everybody starts getting and understanding that we're not leaving.
0: Yeah. And then the YouTube channel?
1: YouTube channel, Craze MC, Chopping Raps, Zero Expected, Making Cuts, in parentheses. And you can go to my pages on all platforms, social media, Craze MC. And then I have my QR codes there and my websites and everything on there. So you can link, everything links to everything.
2: Right. And I'm a Hype Melly Mel. You can find me on all platforms. Got my single out, I'm Still Here, and then the video Real with Craze MC, and continuing to work on my album, Against the Odds.
0: Okay.
3: Me myself, I'm just featured on a few of Craze's albums. It's going to be my first solo work coming up with the mixtape. And then the album following that to be announced.
0: All right.
4: And you can find me, The Crazy K-I-D. That's T-H-A, Crazy, C-R-A-Z-Y, K period, I period, D period. On all streaming platforms, on YouTube, pretty much anywhere you can listen to music.
0: Okay.
5: You can find me on right now. I don't mess with Face Crook. I will say it. I don't mess with Face Crook.
3: Face Crook.
5: I will. I'll have a page up on Instagram. Look for Hype Man Mention One.
0: Yeah.
5: And basically,
1: he's on all platforms as well.
0: All right.
1: Every platform, and he has like about 10 songs with me on four different albums. So yeah.
0: Hit me up on Insta.
1: He has a new a single too called Take Control, and the video. So check that out.
5: That's the Hype album. That's the first album.
0: So then, all right. So let's go through the tours, what destinations really quick, and shows that you have coming up.
1: On the 22nd at We Outside at Peninsula Park in the Rose Garden area, and where they have pop up merch tables. And that's where the performances are going to be. It's usually like 200-300 people there. So it's free. Come on out. And the merch tables aren't free, but the initial show is free.
4: That's also an all-ages show.
1: Yeah, all ages. Also, if you're an artist and you want to network, come out and meet all of us. You know, we all open to connecting with people in the town.
2: Yeah, we have a merch table there. We sell merch there. And it's pretty cool. Shout-outs to Pinoy.
1: Also on the 29th, the We Outside, but the Island Bash.
0: Okay.
1: I only know the date. I don't know where we're going to be meeting, but that will be out soon with the flyer and everything as well. Summer Jam, yes, with Champagne.
0: Okay.
1: And that's the 22nd, the same day as the We Outside. So during the day, we're from 12 to 8 o'clock at Peninsula Park, and then we're at night where the Summer Jam is. I don't have that information yet, or I would already tell you, but yes.
0: All right, awesome. That's amazing. So your itinerary is completely booked. Sounds like you guys are going to have an amazing time this summer.
1: Yes, yes, yes.
5: I wouldn't mind doing a show down here in Salem.
1: Yeah, me either.
2: Pop up or something.
5: Yeah.
4: And also one more thing, August 15th and 16th, the West Coast Hip Hop Awards in Seattle, Washington.
2: Yes, let's go.
5: Seattle, don't forget about that. Wicca, and then Spanaway to 16th.
1: It's at the American Casino in
5: Tukwila.
1: Tukwila, yeah.
0: Oh, nice.
1: And

0: And shout out to Tavius Miller, you know what I'm saying, and everybody that works with the West Coast Hip Hop Awards.
1: West Coast.
0: We appreciate you 100%.
2: And I want to take this time also to reach out to you guys too and make sure you guys know that you guys are always welcome here. Anytime you guys want to hit us up or want to be on a show, you have a show coming up and you're in the area even and you want to stop by, even talk one-on-one, even if you guys are just by yourselves.
0: Okay.
2: Hit me up and then I got another studio. We can just chill and rap and talk about stuff that's going on.
1: For sure.
3: So, for sure.
2: Yeah. All right.
0: Yeah. One appreciate of these days that. I want to freestyle for you.
2: Yeah. No, exactly. See, that's something that I would love to do.
0: Well, I mean, I could do a little bit right now, a cappella with no cussing.
2: Yeah. Yeah.
0: So, let's see. Verbally murder with every lyrical content. Every time I go, C-R-A-Z-E, that MC Slaughter with lyrical. And from the P.O., City of the Roses and Flows, it's a steady going up every time that I'm chosen. It's a R-E-A to the L-1 flow. I'm a little nervous, man. I like beats behind it.
1: Yeah, that was a good job.
4: That was a nice little snippet.
1: Snippet.
0: Yeah. Cut a little bit.
2: Anybody else want to do?
5: Hey, but DJ O, I want to say this. Legendary, keep that name, Legendary DJ O.
2: Okay.
6: And this is the Crazy Cat idea. I want to give one more shout out to my Ice Water Records team, Flock Don't Stop and SP.
5: Yes.
1: SP.
5: Okay.
1: SP.
2: Yeah, anybody else? You guys want to shout out to anybody?
0: CFM.
2: Go ahead, take some time.
0: IMS, A Real One.
1: Money M&P, Muscle.
0: Angel.
1: Shout out to Copper Loke.
0: Copper Loke. Penny to a Million.
1: Penny to a Million.
0: Everybody out there that works with me, mad love to y'all.
1: Shout keep out going. To Big O.
0: And shout out to Zen. You already know Liquid Anthrax. Yes. And Fade One.
5: Yes.
1: Yes, sir.
5: My brother.
1: Yes, sir.
5: Right. I come from a place where we get that money. Money. Yeah. By all means, living life so high.
1: And big shout outs to A Real One Entertainment. Crazy MC. Let's go.
4: Real One.
0: Big shout outs to DJ O at KMUZ.
5: That's legendary, yes. DJ O.
2: And thank you guys so much for taking your time. I really appreciate you guys coming down here and everything. I do appreciate you guys coming down.
5: Definitely.
2: Being patient with me and my assistant, DJ S.
1: DJ S. Shout outs to DJ S.
0: Real One.
1: Real Ones.
4: So AKA Lil Cuervo.
2: So, yeah, we. Right? Exactly. Oh,
5: thank
2: man.
5: You so much. It's been an honor having you. Having
0: for
5: you
0: real.
4: Yeah, thank you here. For your time as well.
0: And
4: yeah.
0: We will be hitting you back. And we got tons
2: like I said,
0: of music, man.
2: You guys
0: tons.
2: Are always open. And like right. I said, now we have a bigger studio now. We'll work on scheduling times and stuff. So then that way we'll always be available for you guys.
0: Okay.
2: It's community radio. It's all about the community. And we reach out to everyone. Yes. So just so you know that.
5: C-SPAN ain't got all the channels.
2: Right? All right,
5: thank
2: guys.
5: You so much, DJ.
0: Thank you.
5: Appreciate
2: right.
5: you.
2: You guys all have a great night. And
5: definitely.
2: We're going to hook up and talk a little bit more off the air. But you guys all have a great night. And thank you guys all for tuning in and listening to tonight's show. And definitely listen to their music. Check them out. They're not somebody you want to sleep on. They got some amazing music. And they got a great motivation.
0: A real one.
5: R-E-A-L, a real one.
4: Real one.
5: Who are you?
1: Thank you.
4: Real right. one. 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Let's go.
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0: Mr. P. Chill earlier. Big salute out to Mr. P. Chill, man.
1: But
0: yeah, Sacramento legend. Legend. Legend. Legend. Legend.

loud and positive right there. Salem Locals. Before that was Mr. P. Chill with Boom Does Wiz. That's right. Legendary. Oh, man. Well, up next, I got a couple tracks. I'm going to be switching it up a little bit, and I'm going to go into some underground oldies. That's right. So, anyway, I just want to thank everybody. I hope you guys are all enjoying this show. And like I said, I like to support a lot of the local artists and also any of the underground artists. Mr. P. Chill is actually from Sacramento, so Cali. Gotta represent Cali, too. Up next, I got Yulin G. That's right, with Bruised Ego on KMZ 88.5, 100.7. This song, I don't know why, but it always reminds me of like a Sade song. So you tell me what you think on KMZ 88.5, 100.7.

Quicksand. That's right. Featuring Irene Diaz. Camden before that, I Think of Love. That's right. And then, of course, we're going to have some more music. In fact, I got 54 Ultra up next. It goes Upside Down on KMUZ 88.5, 100.7.

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Future Lover. Love that. 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Starting it off was 54 Ultra with Upside Down. Up next, I got the Spirees looking for a place. 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So if you see something that looks nice, go ahead and buy it. It'll help us out here. All right, up next. Like I said, I got the Spirees. But don't forget, Tuesday, 4 to 6, I'll be on Spinning Back in Time. That's right. And we're going to have a special This Is for the Homies show on KMZ 80.5, 100.7. Let's do this.

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1: 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And thank you.

New music from Emma Ruth Rundle. It's a piece called Enough, and that arrives ahead of a record called These Killing Times. That will be out so just after the Labor Day holiday, and she will take to the road with a full band for a series of live shows that'll run right up until about the end of 2026. And Jed Bowden with you here on Strange Currency, getting ready to bring you music by Ween, also Ben Vaughn, Penelope Isles, also here from Family Stereo, Wesley Stace, and a new tune from Beck and his latest record, Ride Lonesome. Right now, from the greater Los Angeles, California area, this is Shannon Lay. She's back with a record called Past the Veil.

Melanie Radford, that is Sink and Swallow from her first ever solo release, For the Sake of Stillness. She is a musician based in Seattle, Washington, longtime member of Built to Spill, and many other projects that she has busied herself with over the years. Lisa Molinaro before that, based in Portland, Oregon. The Ending Never Stops from her debut solo album, Blind Trust. Shannon Leigh at the top. Shannon Leigh is back with a self-released album called Past the Veil. The tune there is The Calling. And Leigh has said that she worked on that record with a number of friends over the course of a couple of years, and very often going into the studio with no preconceived notions or pre-existing music, just kind of improvising it and emerging at the end of the day with very often finished songs. Jed Bowden with you here on Strange Currency with selections on the horizon from Will Sheff with his longtime bandmates in Ockerville River. We'll hear from the English singer-songwriter Bird and get to music by Kiwi Jr. from Canada. Right now, it's Kira Rossler, and this is a tune that finds her getting some vocal assistance from her good friend Petra Hayden. This is Fluid Resets.

0: Kira Rossler, that is a Fluid Reset, and you can find that on her second ever solo album. It's called Enigma. And Kira Rossler getting some help from her longtime friend Petra Hayden in the vocal department on that tune. Kira Rossler, a former member of the band Black Flag, also very gifted in the world of computers and so forth. These days, part of a team that does video dialogue editing, even winning an Oscar as part of that team some years ago with work on the film Mad Max Fury Road. Jed Bowden with you here on Strange Currency, and we've got just a little more music coming your way on this portion of the show. We're going to pause right now for a break, and on the other side of that, it is music from the Mountain Goat.
1: 3 years on the local circuit. Played twice at the county fair, and the second time Ben, our friend who worked the business, and said a guy from a label was there. There were two more like him at the next show, staring us down like hawks. And there was love in the air, and all the money was there, and we were going on tour with Candlebox.

0: 6, steel guitar. And ladies and gentlemen, I'd like to present Muhammad Ali.
1: Music from Ween, that is Powder Blue, taken from the new deluxe edition of that band's mid-90s LP, 12 Golden Country Greats. The group traveling to Nashville, Tennessee to work with seasoned studio veterans and emerge with at least Ween's idea of a country record. From that very same album, we heard a Boston Chicken before that, and at the top, the Mountain Goats, coming from their brand new release, Days. The song is Candlebox, and the Mountain Goats ultimately opening a couple of shows for the group Candlebox here in 2026. Jeff Bowden with you here on Strange Currency, with music still to come on this portion of the show from The Family Stereo, Australia's Body Type, and the English outfit Penelope Isles. Right now, it's Ben Vaughan. He's got a record that's just on the horizon called Imitation Wood Grain and Other Folk Songs. And from it, this is Imitation Wood Grain.

Ben Vaughn, that is music that comes from an upcoming LP from him called Imitation Wood Grain and Other Folk Songs. The tune is Imitation Wood Grain. Ben Vaughn, of course, an acclaimed producer and musician in his own right, even producing a record that we heard from just a little while ago, Ween's mid-90s LP, 12 Golden Country Greats. And here on Strange Currency, we have come to one of those times where we need to pause for a break. On the other side of that, we'll travel to England.

Family Stereo, that is a DLR coming from the debut LP from that vehicle for singer-songwriter Blake Watt. The thread is the album, of course, DLR, referencing a train line in London, England, where Watt makes his home. Just before that, a Body Type from Australia. Their latest recording is Tally. The tune is Mulberry. And although Body Type hasn't really broken wide in the U.S. just yet, they're doing very well with this new record in their home country. And from England before that, Penelope Isles, that outfit is back with a record called Three. At its core, a brother and sister duo, now exploded up to a trio. And the tune is I Love You, Robert Pattinson. Jed Budden with you here on Strange Currency, with music on the other side of the hour from the English singer-songwriter Bird. We'll also hear from Daisy the Great and more music from Emma Ruth Rundle ahead of her new LP, These Killing Times. We're going to pause right here, though, for a second and to remind you that Strange Currency is a production of KMUW. 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Thanks again for listening. We will see you in just a little bit. Closing's out now with Wesley Stace. This is A Funny One.

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New music from back here on Strange Currency. The piece is In the Night, and that arrives ahead of a new LP from him called Ride Lonesome, his first LP of original music in quite some time. And as always, Beck employing veterans of his touring and recording band on this new record, including keyboardist Roger Joseph Manning Jr. Jed Bowden with you here on Strange Currency, and we're going to get back into music now with Yard Act. From that outfit's latest, You're Gonna Need a Little Music. This is New Beginnings.

Will Sheff with his good friends in Aukerville River. The tune is Lapsed Catholic, and that comes from the new LP, Extra Mile. Jed Bowden with you here on Strange Currency, also bringing you music from the Black Drum Set, The Ice Melted, We Had to Swim. Find that on the recording, Friends in Dark Places, and Yard Act at the top. You're going to need a little music is the new LP. The song is New Beginnings. And speaking of new beginnings and things that are happening in the immediate future, we're going to turn now to the English singer-songwriter known as Bird. Her new full-length record is called Held Here Together. This is her version of the Smiths tune, How Soon Is Now?

0: Music from the English singer-songwriter Bird on Strange Currency. That is, of course, a cover of the Smiths tune, How Soon Is Now. You can find that on the new Bird LP, Held Here Together. Jed Bowden with you here on Strange Currency, together for a little while longer. We are going to pause for a break, though. On the other side of that, we'll hear from The Mountain.
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Kiwi Jr., that is music from that Canadian outfit's latest. It's an LP titled Blown Up. The song is Pure Michigan, Freak Slug. Before that, Bring Us Girl, Intentions from the LP Amulet. And the Mountain Goats at the top, lead single from the group's latest, Days. That's Charlie Sheen, Reaches Out to the Feds. Jed Budwin with you here on Strange Currency, reaching out through the airwaves with Music on the Horizon still on this episode. From Quicksand, we'll also hear Daisy the Great in collaboration with their good friend Frankie Cosmos, and another tune from Emma Ruth Rundle's upcoming LP, These Killing Times. Right now, it's a singer-songwriter based in Bayonne, New Jersey. This is Jared Hart. His new recording is The Midnight Motel. The song is Downwind.

Jared Hart, that is Down When, and you can find that on a new release from him. It'll be out right around the end of summer. It's called The Midnight Motel, and Hart has said that the songs that comprise that recording were ones that he wrote right around the start of the pandemic, and he was not sure when he went back to revisit them if he actually wanted to release them on an LP, but some friends persuaded him, and some who have already reviewed the album say that it is a real major step forward for him as a performer and songwriter. We will definitely get to more music from that release on upcoming episodes of Strange Currency. And after a break, we're going to hear from...

Emma Ruth Rundle. That is music that arrives ahead of a new LP from her called These Killing Times. The song is Powerless. Emma Ruth Rundle, a longtime musician with a couple of decades of performing and releasing music behind her. She is also a visual artist and a published poet, having her own book of poetry coming out in 2025 called The Bella Vista. And just before that, Daisy the Great getting some help from their good friend Frankie Cosmos. That is a piece called Dog, and it comes from a remix album by Daisy the Great that is just out. Quicksand at the top, music from their first recording in a couple of years, Bring on the Psychics. That's Days You Run To. And we have to run because the clock says so. Before we get out of here, however, it's important to remind you that Strange Currency is a production of KMUW. 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Thanks again for listening. We'll see you next time. 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

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Rome Kwaldu Shabe. 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Haja Jasame Kare. 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Rome Kwaldu Shabe. Yeah.

κουνά μου ροχιά με. 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

Beat it, dagger, beat it, dagger, beat it, dagger, beat it, dagger, beat it, dagger, beat it, dagger, beat it, dagger, beat it, dagger, beat it, dagger, beat it, dagger, beat it, dagger, beat it, dagger, beat it, dagger, beat it, dagger, beat it, dagger, beat it, dagger, beat it, dagger, beat it, dagger, beat it, dagger, beat it, dagger, beat it, dagger, beat it, dagger, beat it, dagger, beat it, dagger, beat it, dagger, beat it, dagger, beat it, dagger, beat it, dagger, beat it, dagger, beat it, dagger, beat it, dagger, beat it, dagger, beat it, dagger, beat it, dagger, beat it, dagger, beat it, dagger, beat it, dagger, beat it, dagger, beat it, dagger, beat it, dagger, beat it, dagger, beat it, dagger, beat it, dagger, beat it, dagger, beat it, dagger, beat it, dagger, beat it, dagger, be

Hey, hey, hey, hey, hey, hey, hey, hey, hey, hey, hey, hey, hey, hey, hey, hey, hey, hey, hey, hey, hey, hey, hey, hey, hey, hey, hey, hey, hey, hey, hey, hey, hey, hey, hey, hey, hey, hey, hey, hey, hey, hey, hey, hey, hey, hey, hey, hey, hey, hey, hey, hey, hey, hey, hey, hey, hey, hey, hey, hey, hey, hey, hey, hey, hey, hey, hey, hey, hey, hey, hey, hey, hey, hey, hey, hey, hey, hey, hey, hey, hey, hey, hey, hey, hey, hey, hey, hey, hey, hey, hey, hey, hey, hey, hey, hey, hey, hey, hey, hey, hey, hey, hey, hey, hey, hey, hey, hey, hey, hey, hey, hey, hey, hey, hey, hey, hey, hey, hey, hey, hey, hey, hey, hey, hey, hey

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KMUZ can introduce you to a local artist, point you towards a community event, or bring you a conversation that matters here in the Salem and Mid-Willamette Valley. 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

lovely with duck coconuts in Hawaii. Yes, sir. And of course, there's Naomi Eisenberg. We call her Miami or Naomi. It makes no difference to us, and she can sing very well, too, the young girl. And then Mrs. Mary

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You're calling from a bar? Get away from there. 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

0: 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Willamette Wake Up is our weekday local public affairs show that airs Monday through Friday at 8 a.m. Willamette Wake Up interviews are podcast at kmuz.org, and you can follow us on Facebook for upcoming programs. I'm your host today, Ken Adams. And today on Willamette Wake Up, we'll be exploring a new type of brutally honest city game called Microlandia. Most city building games let players draw roads and place buildings. Microlandia is different. So we'll be getting a little taste of that. And then a behind-the-scenes look about the process KMUZ volunteer is going through producing a story on school bus safety from something he heard from a friend of his. So anyway, that's what's on tap for today's Willamette Wake Up. Public meetings. Well, we have a lot of them today. In Salem, the Finance Committee will be meeting at 4 p.m. Parkway Room at 440 Church Street Southeast. At 6, there will be a City Council Work Session Financial Roadmap and Transportation and Infrastructure at 6 p.m. at Laux Auditorium next to the Salem Public Library. Kaiser has a city council meeting at 6 p.m. at the Civic Center, located at 930 Chemowa Road North. And in Silverton, Public Arts Policy Creation Task Force will be meeting at 5:30 at City Hall, which is located at 410 Water Street, North Water Street. In Staten, the city council meeting at 6:30 at the Staten Community Center, located at 400 West Virginia Street. In Dallas, a city council meeting will be held at 7 p.m. at City Hall at 187 Southeast Court Street. In Independence, the Heritage Preservation Commission will be meeting at 5:30 at City Hall, located at 555 South Main Street. And in Albany, there will be a Community Development Commission meeting at noon at City Hall and that's located at 333 Southwest Broadbent Street, or you can do it via Zoom. So that's what's going on public meeting-wise. And so let's hear about Microlandia.
1: Hi there, folks, and welcome to Bottom Up Shorts. I'm Norm with Strongtowns, and part of my mission is to connect people with the stories and the ideas and the people that are inspiring or thought-provoking or create the conditions in which you say, huh, that's an interesting way of looking at a community, looking at the way that we live, and looking at some of the challenges that face us as we go about making our community stronger. And with me today is Christian Gonzalez, who is the game designer for a really interesting indie game called Microlandia. Microlandia is, as described on the site, a brutally honest city simulator. And so, Christian, welcome to Bottom Up Shorts.
2: Thanks for the invitation.
1: Let's just dive right in. So you're developing a computer game, and maybe it's old-fashioned to call it a computer game, but that's essentially what it is. It's available in the Steam store, and it's a simulation, but you're trying to break the mold a little bit. Do you want to share just why that was important to you?
2: Yeah. So, the concept is not new. It's called a city builder. It's a genre of games that started with the original SimCity. Well, I've been a fan of the genre since I was like very little, but I started to realize gaps that are in the city building genre. I was like a kid, I was playing SimCity on my Super Nintendo like for an embarrassing amount of time. And I used to live in Santiago, Chile. And then walking through my city, I started to see my city through the SimCity eyes. And it's like when a magician reveals his secret, you somehow like think, okay, the game is not telling the whole truth, right? Where are the homeless people? Where is like the discrimination. Like, and I started to think about this, since a lot of years, but then much, much later in life, I started reading, for example, Mr. Jared Walker, who is like a professional urbanist, being very categorically saying, like, did Sim City makes us stupid? And I think like that was like around 2009. And I think he was talking about how it greenwashes parking lots, like all the space that the parking lots need. So then I thought, okay, I am not the only one thinking about this. And like some years ago, I realized that this idea is still true. Like, for example, in a modern city builder like City Skylines, you can create a mine on an island and people just go to work. And you think, like, if even if they're disconnected, you think, like, how did they get there? Did they swim there? So that's just one example on how, like, and I love these games, like, but these games, like, feel they're after people who are, like, Lego builders, who are, like, doing some architectural, try to do some architectural idea they have to build a city, like, and they look like real cities, but the simulation is a cartoon of a simulation. So I thought, why don't we make the opposite idea? We make a game where it looks like a cartoon, but the simulation is hardcore. And this should answer curiosity of players. For example, how much would it cost for me to have universal basic income? Or if there's an aging population, what are the side effects? What are like the second order effects in my city? Like, will I need, like, how does that interplay with the health service that I have to give? And all of those, like, kind of socioeconomic things. I think it's just, I started to follow my curiosity, and I also started to find people that, just like Jared, also have these curiosities, and people started playing it. So, yeah, it's a ever-evolving game, and, yeah, we are developing it.
3: That's so cool. And I'll say I spent several hours and a couple of evenings playing it, and if you're listening to this and you're like, oh, I'm not normally a gamer, like, I would say go and check it out because it's very intriguing in a lot of different layers. And a couple of the things that stood out to me, and so this is a spoiler, so don't listen for the next 10 seconds. In the moment that I was going about building my city, all of a sudden a recession hit. And a recession meant that, like, my revenues were way down and I was really struggling. And so that game event was one of those things where I was like, you moron, why did you not expect there to be economic, like, simulation factors also in here? And, you know, and it was a moment where I was like, come on, Mr. Mayor, do better, because of course I was doing okay. I was finally getting my budget to balance.

0: all of the different layers of what you've built into the simulation or into the game are really interesting. I love that language of the cartoonish look, but the very serious simulation is definitely a real contrast. And as I think about it, love to hear your thoughts on this. I had a friend that worked in the for an oil company, for Nexen Oil, and his job was to create training simulators for oil field staff so that way they would, in a somewhat fun and enjoyable way, learn how to simulate like real emergencies and real disasters. They also had it on their like corporate side for how to manage like selling and buying of oil futures and things like that. And Matt was an idealistic person. I was like, oh, bless you, but you're doing some work that's, you know, necessary, but also I can imagine like kind of hurts the soul a little bit. But you're doing work to build out a training simulator that I would love to hear, you know, from mayors or council members or city staff that are diving into it and being like, oh, this is training me for real world situations. Was that part of your vision? And have you seen some people who've like said, hey, I actually started to like dive into this and sort of hit some of those same observations? Of course, a recession comes, or of course, a poorly designed bus line is not going to get service.
1: So I think the idea of these events like recessions is, let me just go back to a bit for the first principles. And the idea here is that we are trying to get you to, through these like problems that we're throwing at you, to think about you being a mayor as someone who needs to care for people, right? So the idea is that there is like this, who does get affected most by a recession? Is it the companies or is it like the normal people? And that is like kind of like the, maybe when you get to this event in the game, at first time you just like in shock and you don't know what to do. And that's perhaps completely normal. But then I think the second layer of the game is the community. And we have a Discord channel where like, we talk about the game, but it does eventually every conversation end up being about like real life. Like we discuss like how our cities are and what are the economic policies in the real world. And there's like this discussion that is about the real world. And I think that's the intention, basically. Like if we're making a good job, is that, okay, we're throwing a problem at you and you're going to try to solve it, but hopefully something is there for you to think slowly next time you see news about a recession. But yeah, by the way, there was an attempt to make a oil refinery simulator that didn't work. I think it was during the 90s and the 80s. And one cool thing about the modern era is that these ideas can be retried now. Because like you could interpret that I'm talking trash about SimCity, the original one, but like it ran in a 25 megahertz processor. You couldn't do a lot of stuff. You had to cut corners, right? But right now we have very powerful laptops that are like 500 times what a Super Nintendo was. So we can do this kind of things.
0: As I think about it, so I know that I am the five-term mayor of my city in Microlandia. But what about you? Can you share just a little bit about your backstory and some of the things that have animated you to be involved in this and taking the observations from streets and places that you've been and putting that into this project?
1: So I think like for me, it was like my own curiosity. I come from Santiago, Chile originally. Now I live in Berlin, but in Chile, the fire brigades are voluntary, right? So, and they do a very good job. The problem is funding. But the problem is never the incentive of them not doing a good job because they're not getting paid. So I think this kind of thing, like it's always like, I think it's part of my culture and I respect a lot this type of work. And sometimes like in discussions or like, I don't know, maybe like somebody could very easily think that if you don't pay people, they're not going to take care of something. Like, for example, for I don't know, universal basic income or just like grants for people. Like there are people that think, okay, if you don't give an economic incentive, community doesn't exist. Like everything must be with an economic incentive. But things are a lot more nuanced. Like if you think about, and that is the kind of idea that makes me think, okay, simulators are just very simple things and all these nuances are missed. And you might think, okay, this is very hard to simulate because it's very subjective, right? But if you think, like, if you start looking into, papers about this, there's a lot of people who are very interested about this problem, and they are all thinking in the academic world. This is not a new problem. This is not a new curiosity. But the problem is that it is in the academic world, right? And that world is, for me and for maybe a lot of others, is unreachable, right? What is reachable is the game world, and it is a different way of expressing the problem, of thinking about the problem, and experiencing the problem. The fascination that comes with me about like bringing on all this from the academic world into games is that maybe a cool, super cool idea about how to build future cities, maybe it doesn't come from people with a university background, maybe it comes from a video gamer who is like really savvy about like being very smart about designing a city. Maybe that's where a cool idea comes from. And it doesn't have to be a top-down type of thing when there's like, of course there's a lot of smart people like the ones that we read about, but it shouldn't be like a top-down conversation. Yeah, I went to academia, so I know about cities and this is how cities should be. But games give us maybe people who are just nerds the opportunity to think about the problem and to also participate in the discussion from another point of view.
0: Yeah, and establishing that the, you know, the myriad ways in which there's organized complexity and really leaning into the, you know, the complex systems really like needing reinforcement and then spinning off consequences in lots of different ways, sometimes that we can capture, sometimes we didn't expect, and really building on that. And so Kirsten, we could do a long episode on this as well, and perhaps down the road we will. But I did want to share, Kirsten generously shared three Steam codes with me. So the first three people to email me at norm@strongtowns.org, I will send you the Steam code if you want to check out the game for yourself. Otherwise, how would people access this, Kirsten? What's the best way for them to dive in and learn a little bit more, check out their curiosity, or become one of the hardcore people really involved in it?
1: Right now, the game is on Steam. You need a Mac or a PC or Linux. And hopefully we will bring it to other platforms eventually. But yeah, right now that's the way to get it. And there's also our website, microlandia.city. And one cool thing about our website is that we publish all the academic papers we use for the game simulation. So let's say I make a mistake, which I make every single day.
0: Yeah.
1: You could like point us out to maybe there's parts of the game that we didn't get right. And we're always like, we have a Discord channel where we're always discussing how getting closer to reality really is impossible. So you know, to close this conversation, I think the main philosophy is that there was this, I think it was George Box, who said, all models are wrong, but some of them are useful. And I think we're trying to be as useful as we can as a test tube for a city. Of course, we cannot get to a reality, but I think we're doing a useful job, hopefully.
0: Well, Chris, it's been fantastic to shine a spotlight on Microlandia and the work that you're doing. And just to be able to, it's a treat to be able to hear from you and the thoughtfulness that has gone into this. I really appreciate it. And for our local conversation groups in particular, maybe you could do a group play test or kind of work through it. I definitely would recommend it. It feels very social in its own way. And for those that do dive in, you'll also discover even the things like the tutorials are just clever. They made me laugh out loud a bunch of times. A really great experience, but also one that left me with a lot of good Strongtowns questions. And so definitely recommend it. Christian, thanks so much for coming on Bottom Up Shores today.
1: Thank you, and super big fan of your work, and I will continue reading Strongtowns.
0: Amazing, love it.
1: It was a good part of our research. Our research was reading a few Strongtowns blog posts.
0: That's excellent. Great to hear that. And so with that, I hope that not only you, Christian, but everyone that's listening, have a great day, and take care of your places. 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
3: And we're back. 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And we could certainly use the money. And we don't get a lot of income because we are not a commercial station, so we don't charge those high rates that, you know, for commercial products and like that. But then you don't have to listen to those commercial product ads. But anyway, if you would like to donate, again, that just go to kmuz.org and fill out the form under donate. So this morning, I thought it might be interesting to have one of our new volunteers, Hugh Morgan, come in and talk about a project he's been working on for quite some time, actually. And I wanted him to kind of go through the process. So good morning, Hugh.
4: Good morning to you, Ken.
3: And people do get to hear your voice quite a bit because you usually do the City of Salem spot.
4: Public Works.
3: Yes, there we go. So now you brought this idea to me, I would say, at least a month ago.
4: Yeah, about a month ago.
3: It was toward the end of the school year, I believe. And so why don't you talk about what prompted you to get interested in this story and what you've had to go through to try to make it happen. And it's still being worked on as we speak.
4: It is. It's nearly completed. The school year starts on September the 8th and then is in full swing on September the 9th. So that's my guideline of when I have to have this completed, but I should do. About a month ago or 6 weeks ago, my wife Deanna was mentioning to me that our friend Debbie Posterick, she lives out in Turner, but she is often traveling into Salem, to do things or go to the gym or other stuff. And she was commenting on how when she picked up one of her friends, there was a school bus picking up the kids. And obviously the stop flashers were on, all the flashers were going, and the stop sign, you know, the one that flips out, was out. And a car came up to the bus, stopped for about a second, and then decided to just continue around the stop sign. This obviously concerned Debbie. And Deanna said, well, why don't you speak to Debbie about this? Maybe it'd be something that you could do on KMUZ. And I said, well, why not? So I contacted Debbie, and I said, hey, Debbie, Deanna was telling me that you were concerned with the way in which motorists aren't really adhering to the laws regarding school buses. And would you mind doing a recording with me on KMUZ to highlight this problem? And she said, no problem at all. So I said, okay, I'll get back to you when I've done some more study. So obviously, I didn't really write anything down. I don't tend to write anything down, but I've been educated that I should, but never mind. So with it obviously concerning school buses, then, let's get in touch with Salem and Kaiser as school district transportation. And obviously, because there's laws concerning it, let's get in touch with Salem Police Department. So I did what any normal researcher does. I Googled, and I found out, obviously, who deals with the transportation. And as I just said, it's the Salem and Kaiser Public Schools Transportation Department, which is on Hawthorne. If you've been on Hawthorne, you'll see all those yellow buses parking in the big yard there. So I said to you, Ken, what do you think of this? And you said, go for it. And okay, so I went down to Hawthorne Street, went into the reception area. Boy, it's quite hard to get into there, actually. Obviously, they've got their security gates. But anyway, I got in and I spoke to the nice person on the desk there, Deborah. And I explained why I was there. You know, I'm thinking of doing a piece about public safety on the school buses, you know, people not stopping. And she says, do you know, I've had 6 calls regarding that type of thing this morning.
3: 6 calls?
4: 6 calls.
3: That morning?
4: That morning, yeah. I said, oh, great, okay. So she took my phone number. And she said, I'll pass this on to the people who will deal with that. I said, thank you very much. And I left. And a while later, it took a while to find them. I had to email a couple of times, but eventually I was put in touch with TJ Crockett, who is the director of Salem and Kaiser District Public Schools Transportation Department. And he said, yeah, I'd love to do that. I says, okay, I'll get back to you. And I then contacted Salem Police, and that's all done by email now. There's no way in which you can phone them, and I guess that's so they can deal with it in a more more precise manner.
3: Yeah, because they also have to take emergency calls. That's a special line, but they have a phone number for non-emergency.
4: That's right.
3: And so those are how they're handling that because of the volume of calls that they get.
4: Mm-hmm. Well, the first call I said, you know, who would I contact? They said, you contact our communications department. So then I contacted the communications department. They said, we no longer return phone calls. Please do everything online. So I did. And eventually, I got hold of Officer Mark Zanz, who has done stuff with KMUZ in the past. And it must have been in the old recording place.
3: Yes, he's very familiar with that area.
4: So he was very enthusiastic about it. So I said, great, okay, I've got you on board. So the next thing was to schedule recording time. So again, I came back to you and you said, yeah, when do you want to do this? I says, well, we're in Fridays and Mondays, so probably one of those days may be best. And he said, well, just get some times and we'll go from there. So again, obviously, I contacted Debbie, I contacted TJ, and I contacted Mark and gave them some suggested times from Monday to Friday. Usually in the morning between 8 o'clock and 10:30. So that took a lot of adjusting, and eventually I had them down to March the 7th, and that was when I recorded Debbie.
3: Not March.
4: Oh, no, no, no. I was just testing you there.
3: Okay, thank
4: August,
3: you.
4: Yeah, August the 7th. Just make sure you viewers are listening. August the 7th, and I did a recording with Debbie. And then on August the I had August the 14th marked down for both Mark and TJ, but unfortunately TJ couldn't. I had to cancel the 14th. So I did him on the 13th, and I did Mark on the 14th because he couldn't make the 13th. Anyway.
3: Well, that's part of the problem with trying to get three people at the same time.
4: Yeah, yeah, yeah. Which is, yeah. So we got them all sorted out. August the 7th came. I'd sent them out a mock script of what the idea of a flavor of what it would be. And I told Mark and TJ that as soon as I'd recorded Debbie and made that recording right, I would send them a copy so they could get an idea of what the questions were. And the two questions, obviously, Debbie had. The first question was, you know, relating to the concerns she had about vehicles not stopping. So she was asking, the question was to TJ was, what's, you know, the school district's views on that as, you know, as a problem. And then with Mark, he obviously went through the laws, you know, what pertains to that. So, and then there was another question we'd recently seen reports about was that legislation was considering allowing the use of cameras on the stop out signs on the buses. Which would mean if you passed it, then
3: they would have a recording of it. They could send you a ticket.
4: They would have a recording. Well, that's not as easy as I thought it was going to be. Anyway, So those were the two prime questions. Obviously, I interviewed Debbie. She said, you know, gave the scenario that she was on her commute and it just explained what happened. And I said, okay, that's quite a concern. And then I asked TJ, is this a pervasive problem with the school district? And he obviously commented on that. And then I recorded Mark giving us the lowdown on the laws relating to motorists having to stop for school buses.
3: Well, that's quite a project that you've had to put together.
4: Oh, most certainly, yeah.
3: And so roughly about how many hours have you spent so far, would you imagine?
4: I would say maybe 3 or 4 days. I know that doesn't sound long, but you know, editing and that type of thing. Most of the problems is being obviously I couldn't record them all at the same time, so it was then splicing all the three interviews together to get them to feel like one interview, and I think I've got that. But what really intrigued me was when I was recording TJ, I was only expecting, okay, this is going to be about 10 minutes or 15 minutes. I spent 45 minutes with TJ. The amount of information he was able to give, and folks, when you hear the first recording, you're not obviously going to hear all that. And I said, wow, okay, we're going to have to do a follow-up interview with all this information. So, and obviously, when I spoke to Mark from the police department, same thing happened.
3: Yeah, I noticed that.
4: Yes. Yeah.
3: I kept on wondering, what's going on in there? Because you had told me that you thought it'd be 10, 15 minutes, something like that.
4: And yeah.
3: And then the officer had said that he had a block of time. I thought he had said an hour. Mm-hmm. And so I came in and motioned to you that the hour was up.
4: Exactly. I mean, it was just incredible. And he had obviously a lot of information, which I think listeners are going to enjoy when we do a recording of that. So the timescale, listeners, is we're going to be doing a segment relating to the two questions that Debbie asked regarding safety on the buses. And then I'll be doing two further segments, one with TJ and one with Mark, kind of expanding on what we discussed on that. Basically, if you're interested in having something highlighted on KMZ that concerns you, then please get in touch with us at kmuz.org.
3: Or you can leave us a message at 503-589-2118. We're in here on Mondays. Sometimes we're kind of busy, but you could call and see if we're available, because we're usually here till around noon or 1 o'clock easily. And but even if you miss us, you can leave a message anytime and we'll be checking on them. I'm usually here at least once a day, it seems like. And I always do check the phone. And so, I mean, that's another way that they can do it. They can leave a message on the phone, or they could, let's see, we're in the process of getting an email for programming at kmuz.org, but it's not ready yet. But hopefully we'll have that pretty soon.
4: Okay. That's one thing I've probably repeating myself, but listeners, hearing from you is the only way basically that we know that we're doing what you want to hear. So please phone us, email us, just get in contact and say, you know, hey Hugh, hey Mark, hey Ken, we really enjoy what you're doing. Or have you ever considered talking about this type of thing? You know, if you listen to us, we have a whole load of excellent DJs here that cover a slew of different subjects. And I'm sure we would be more than happy to fit in something that obviously, because let's face it, if we don't have you listeners listening to us, then we're not here.
3: And that's important during Pledge Drive. But I mean, that's a very important part of being part of the community. It's like, let us know what issues are out there that you don't think are being addressed. And we'll do our best to make sure that we do cover that. And because I think, you know, like when you brought this up, I thought, yes, this is something that's very important. And when I first moved here to Salem, I was quite often subbing at various schools. And I just think this is a very, you know, everybody gets in this, you know, during morning rush hour and evening rush hour, they're in a hurry to get someplace, and they don't realize the safety implications of what they're doing. And I know that recently, I was going down Mission Street, and a pedestrian who had a dog with him was starting to cross the street over by Salem Hospital, and somebody ran a red light. He had to yank the dog back as well as jump back himself. And, you know, so this is something I see. But like with kids, you don't know how they're going to react to things. And are they going to react fast enough?
4: Yeah. And that was TJ, as he's a director now, but he was a school bus driver, you know, when he started in 2003. So during the interview, we got the whole perspective. Rather than me having, you know, a driver come in, TJ was able to give us the full aspect experience of being an actual bus driver, and then all the other problems that arise from that. It is Pledge Week.
3: Yes, it is.
4: It is. And being a nonprofit community radio station, it's our listeners that keep us funded. Listeners, whatever you can contribute to us at KMZ is fully appreciated, be it $5 or $10 or just a one-off donation. We really appreciate it. You know, it assists our DJs in giving you the types of broadcast you enjoy. And it also assists us in keeping the studios up and running, dealing with licensing to give you the music that we have, and obviously make sure our equipment is
3: functioning
4: on sync.
3: Yes. Thanks. So just as a tease, what was something that you learned from each of these people, something that kind of caught you by surprise? And why don't you start with Officer Jantz?
4: Okay, with Officer Jantz, what surprised me was that the fine, I had it down as $325 if you pass a school bus being the fine. And it is a class one felony. You know, it's the highest felony that you can do, apparently, you know, without having an incarceration sentence. It went up to $440.
3: And it's double that if you do it in a
4: school bus zone. All fines double in a school. So folks, you could end up paying $880 if you don't adhere. And it should never be the case that, I don't want to pay $800. It should be the case that safety of a kid is what you're looking at, not the fine. The safety of a kid is the concern of everybody. Yeah, that's fairly the thing that when Mark was talking, but there was a whole load of other stuff, but I need to go back through my transcripts. And the other thing, I really think this is going to be a spoiler, but let's put it out there. When I was speaking to TJ, every year they do a survey, you know, of the number of cars that pass a bus. You know, it's like a tick, tick, tick. You know, it's not a major electronic survey or anything like that. And they do it one day per year.
3: Okay.
4: And on the specific day, I think it was this year or last year, 130 motorists were noted by a school bus driver as violating the stop sign. 130
3: in one day.
4: I thought the survey was over a week. That was in one day, and
3: so this is a real problem. Really is. I mean, if you think about it.
4: Yeah, I mean the number of motorists that we have on, and you know, it could be the case that a few of those motorists weren't doing it intentionally. They just the problem is you get so used to a commute drive that you do that you're not really looking at what you should be looking at. You're more automated as you go by. So, but 130 is still a major concern.
3: Well, put away your phone.
4: Yeah, put away your phone. Anyway, Ken, I hope that gave our listeners a little flavor of what is involved in putting together a program. Obviously, be it music or whatever, you know, we're there at the soundboards, editing all the time, which is fun, absolutely fun. I never did anything like this before. I volunteered for KMUZ, and I'm sure happy I did. Folks, it's fun, and if you are thinking of being an aspiring DJ yourself, well then why don't you come down to KMUZ and explore it? It's really fun.
3: Hugh, I want to thank you for all the work you've been doing on this project and for coming in and talking about it this
4: morning.
3: Thank
4: you.
3: And so let's hear a little bit about the climate.
5: I'm Dr. Anthony Lizerwitz, and this is Climate Connections. Spencer Cox, the governor of Utah, aims for 150,000 new homes to be built in his state in the next few years. And the nonprofit Utah Clean Energy wants to make sure these homes produce little or no planet-warming carbon pollution. That means they should be powered by clean energy like solar and built with appliances and HVAC systems that run on electricity instead of fossil fuels. When designed to be well-insulated and energy efficient, these homes can also stay more comfortable during heat waves and cold snaps. And often, residents save money long-term.
6: They have very low utility bills.
5: Kevin Emerson is with Utah Clean Energy. 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It includes details and case studies on how to design and construct efficient, low-emission homes.
6: There's also information about the financial considerations, the rapid payback, as well as the incremental construction costs, but how that all, in the end, makes a lot of sense and makes these homes very economical for buyers.
5: So Emerson hopes the toolkit helps climate-friendly homes become the norm in Utah and beyond. Climate Connections is produced by the Yale Center for Environmental Communication. 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
3: And we're back. And I want to thank Hugh for coming in and for doing all the work that he's been doing on this, because when he first brought it up, I thought, yes, this is something we need to explore further and get the information. So thanks, Hugh. Also, I it's interesting about how I got started here at KMUZ. I'd had a little bit of experience doing radio before in Sacramento, where I ran a board for a couple of talk shows and did basketball games at the studio. I didn't go out to where the games were, and that was at KSAC. And I worked in data processing, computer rooms, mainframes, for both banks, insurance companies, manufacturers over the years, probably well over 40 years. And when I moved to Salem, I got a job with West Coast Bank, and in, I think it was September of 2012, I decided I needed to retire. So I applied for Social Security to start at the beginning of 2013. And after I had done that, West Coast Bank had gotten swallowed up by Columbia Bank. And they asked, because I was originally thinking I would give my notice for December 31st, 2012, and then I'd be retired. They asked me to stay on through the first quarter of 2013, when Columbia Bank would take over doing the data processing. Well, it ended up being September of 2013. So I finally got to retire. One of the things that happened, though, in the meantime, was Bill Smaldone, who was the chair of the KMUZ board, I kind of knew from other events and doing things. He mentioned that they don't just need DJs at the station, because I've been thinking about doing a music show. He said, we need people working in the office. And so I thought, oh, okay, I'll do that. So basically in October of 2013, I started working in the office. And luckily we had an old-time radio station manager who had been doing that job in Alaska and various other places for well over 20, 30 years. And also has been a reporter. He covered the giant oil slick that happened up in Alaska, and I don't remember the dates anymore. But he gave me quite an education. And Mike Beard, who's a weird Mike Beard, also worked in the office, and there was some other folks that worked in the office on a regular basis. And just being in that position, learning about how to do things, and him talking to people about how to do shows and some of the background. And one day he asked me to work with the engineer at the time, Rick Quinden, to learn how to use a new automation system that we still use, Radio DJ, in fact. And so I worked with Rick for months learning how to do it. He gave me a PC to practice on. And one day, our old automation system that was on a Mac crashed. It just crashed, and there was no bringing it back to life. And so we had to bring this test machine in, hook it up, and it probably it didn't even have 100 songs on it. And so that's what we were using for automation. And it was, but at that time, we had a lot of live DJs, so it became easier to do, you know, and add more music. But for weeks, I was just adding tons of music of all kinds of genres and everything else, just to try to get that up and functioning. So you wouldn't be hearing the same songs all the time. And, you know, gradually, the station manager would give me other tasks to do. And I became fairly familiar with doing a lot of them. And he decided he was going to retire at the end of 2016. And what was funny about it was that he was actually 5 years younger than me, and he's retiring, and I'm still there. And so I've been off and on station manager since beginning of 2017. And I took a couple of years off while I was doing some other things, and I was asked to come back in 2024. And I'm, you know, I do spend a fair amount of time here. But I mean, we're happy to train people to be DJs if they want to do music shows. We have a program committee that you make a demo for, and we kind of go over it. We give you instructions about how to be a DJ. And we sit in with you for the first few shows. You tell us when you're ready to go solo, and off you go. And we get people coming in occasionally. We'd like to see some more. If you would like to be part of the Willamette Wake Up crew that does reports, we have, I don't know, it's probably about 15 different people doing segments for us. And that's another thing. And then like with Hugh, he sees something or hears about something, and he wants to explore it further. And if you're interested in doing that, or maybe you're a journalism student here in town at Willamette or Chemeketa, and you want some practical experience doing things, we could use you. And I just want to encourage you to think about those sorts of things. And, you know, this is what community radio is supposed to be about. And obviously it's a driving thing for me, because I think it's important. Where else you get information about your local community? And radio is it, as far as I'm concerned. We don't have television stations here. We have CCM, and they're doing their best to try to give you current information, but they don't have live, necessarily a lot of live shows with news in them. And so we do live shows. And here on Willamette Wake Up, sometimes we have people come in and talk about various issues that need to be talked about here in our community, and sometimes further afield. But anyway, I just wanted to talk to people about some of the behind the scenes here at KMUZ. And I'm going to play a little bit of music. My voice is starting to go. Some of you might know that I'm kind of a fan of Marvin Gaye, so and this fits in with what Willamette Wake Up's about.
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And thanks, Marvin. I appreciated that. And I want to thank you for listening to Willamette Wake Up this morning. And it's not ever too late to go to KMUZ.org and hit that donate button and make a contribution to us. We could use it. Tomorrow on Willamette Wake Up, Monmouth Monthly introduces the Crackpots. Eleanor Maroney, Ellen Osborne, Sue Mason, and Paula Booth talk about their upcoming art exhibit at Western Oregon University. Here the artists talk about their combined 150 years of pottery, what inspired their work, and ways you can pick up some original pieces. Then Salem History Moment explores guide dogs for the blind. Up next at 9 o'clock will be Between the Lines, followed by Letters from an American. At 10, Left, Right, Center, Inside Europe at 11, This American Life at noon. And normally we would have the Power Hour with Camden and Hearts and Bones and Stuck in the Psychedelic Era, but we have a special pledge drive show that Jeremy will be putting on from 1 to 5 today. He's quite the energetic guy. He's also our treasurer, and he can fill you in on some of those details. Sound Opinions at 5, Global Village at 6, Roots Rock Reggae at 7, Northwest Notes Replay at 9 with Reggae Cruise at 11. So again, thank you for listening and have a good day.

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0: Welcome to Between the Lines, presenting news and analysis of critical issues affecting our communities, the nation, and the world. I'm Scott Harris. This week we present Jennifer Lowenstein, former Associate Director of Middle Eastern Studies at the University of Wisconsin-Madison, who examines the current state of Donald Trump's war in Iran, where the Islamic Republic has issued new demands. Branko Marcetic, a staff writer with Jacobin Magazine, who assesses the significance of progressive Democratic candidate primary victories this year and efforts to unify the party before the November election. And Joshua Rovner of the Sentencing Project, who talks about his group's opposition to court sentencing juvenile offenders to life without parole, advocating instead the total abolition of extreme sentences for youth. But first, we begin with a summary of some of the week's underreported news stories.
1: After the U.S. and Israel launched an unprovoked attack on Iran on February 28th, Iran shut down the Strait of Hormuz, blocking 20% of the world's oil tankers from making deliveries. Experts warned that oil prices could hit $150 or $200 a barrel within a few weeks. But nearly 5 months later, oil prices have scarcely surpassed $100 a barrel, even as countries around the world have been forced to dip into their oil reserves. Atlantic Magazine recently offered an explanation that focuses on China. Before the war, China, the world's largest oil importer, was buying more barrels than the entire European continent, and almost twice as much as the second largest importer, the U.S. Then, weeks after the conflict broke out, Beijing dramatically reduced its oil purchases by half the amount of pre-war levels. That appears to be the reason why global oil prices haven't risen as much as predicted. The Atlantic suggested that China propped up foreign economies to protect its manufacturing base. China's economy relies on exporting huge amounts of cheap goods globally. If its biggest customers across Europe and Asia suddenly experienced a recession, China could lose half its export market, damaging its economy. Providing an energy lifeline to the rest of the world might have been a necessary step to keep its own economy afloat. After decades of drought, climate change has brought extreme rains and recharged water reservoirs in Africa's Sahel region, a semi-arid strip below the Sahara Desert. For the first time in many years, farmers in the Sahel have sufficient water to irrigate crops and plant trees. According to the Yale E360 Digest, water tables in the region have risen 13 feet. And Lake Chad, one of Africa's largest bodies of water that had been receding, is now recovering. Although intense rains are now replenishing aquifers and reservoirs, destructive floods have led to many civilian deaths. As underground water reserves stabilize, scientists anticipate an expansion of irrigation projects and a renaissance in agriculture and food crop production growth. But Sahel's rains will continue to be erratic in the foreseeable future. Most immediately, climatologists are predicting that this year's strong El Niño event could deliver drought in the eastern Sahel, but abundant rains and more floods further west. While the nation is focused on key federal House and Senate elections this November, Democrats are optimistic they could flip several Republican-held state legislative chambers and break GOP supermajorities across the country this November. Stateline News reports that since President Donald Trump was reelected in 2024, Democrats have won a dozen seats in special elections in 11 states and flipped another 18 seats in last year's New Jersey and Virginia elections. Victories in some states could deliver Democrats total control of state government, with both legislative chambers and the governorship, known as a trifecta, making it much easier to pass progressive legislation. Democratic wins in other states could weaken Republican majorities or break veto-proof supermajorities, making it easier for Democrats to effectively oppose GOP policies. The fight for statehouse control is also vital for winning future battles over the redrawing of important legislative district maps. Midterm elections generally favor the party that doesn't control the White House. Still, it's unlikely Democrats can win enough seats to capture the majority in state legislatures this year. This week's news summary was compiled by Bob Nixon. For Between the Lines, I'm Anna Manzo.

0: It's been more than 5 months since U.S. President Donald Trump and Israeli Prime Minister Benjamin Netanyahu launched their war in Iran and Israel's subsequent air assault and ground invasion of Lebanon. As peace talks have broken down and the critical Strait of Hormuz remains closed, Iran has increasingly been able to penetrate the air defenses of U.S. military installations across the region, killing and wounding American soldiers. News reports maintain that the Pentagon is now facing a shortage of sophisticated and expensive interceptor missiles that could alter the course of this conflict. In recent weeks, Yemen's Iran-backed Houthi rebels launched a series of drone and missile attacks targeting the Yemeni Red Sea port of Mocha, a major Saudi Aramco oil refinery, and commercial ships. The Houthis' naval blockade against Saudi Arabia has raised fears that they could close down the strategic Bab el-Mandeb Strait, further disrupting oil tanker traffic and maritime trade. Meanwhile, Iran announced on August 9th that it's close to a final pact with Oman to define new shipping lanes through the Strait of Hormuz. Middle East observers say the Mecca Joint Defense Agreement, signed by Saudi Arabia, Turkey, and Pakistan on August 7th, is a response to declining confidence in Washington's ability to effectively protect its regional allies. Your reporter spoke with Jennifer Lowenstein, former Associate Director of Middle Eastern Studies at the University of Wisconsin-Madison. Here she assesses recent developments in the war, including Iran's declaration that it will not reopen the Strait of Hormuz until the U.S. lifts its naval blockade, withdraws regional troops, removes sanctions, pays war reparations, releases Iranian frozen assets, and ends attacks on Iranian allies.
1: We're in a kind of game of chicken where each side is waiting for the other one to blink. The truth is the Iranians have got more leverage at this point than the United States does. And of course, they are more than fed up with the way the Trump administration has handled any negotiations that have gone on between them. And all of this was brought on unnecessarily. We started the war. It's a war of aggression under international law. Aggression is the supreme international war crime. And that's what the United States and Israel committed on February 28th by attacking Iran when there was absolutely no reason to attack Iran. So we've seen bombings and destruction on both sides, obviously more on Iran, although they targeted the Gulf states very heavily, at least in the first phase. Then we saw a temporary ceasefire.

0: people that this was agreed upon and that this was better and we should take it. And instead, we ended up bombing Iran. So there we are. And the Iranians are basically now a more hardline government than they were when we started this, and are basically making all kinds of demands on the Americans that Trump claims he will have nothing to do with. So that's where we are. I mean, like I said at the beginning, this has come down to which side is going to blink first. I suspect it'll be the Americans, and that it'll be said under some lie about how the Iranians are desperate to speak to us, and so therefore he's going to start up negotiations again, or he'll go back to bombing, which will prove absolutely nothing, because we're not going to defeat Iran militarily. Now, with this new defense pact between Saudi Arabia, Turkey, and Pakistan, I think that's very important for people to understand. First of all, the most important thing that people have to realize about why this pact was agreed upon in the first place is that the Americans have basically proven themselves unreliable partners in guaranteeing security of these states and others in the Gulf. And these countries got together, signed a defense pact, one that Egypt may join, and there's some talk that Jordan may join it. This is not because they suddenly want to gang up and go to war against Iran. We don't really know what the long-term implication of such a pact will mean. Immediately, it's more symbolic than anything else. It's more a hardening of these alliances where they have said an attack on one will be perceived as an attack on all of them. So it is, you know, it is a threatening pact in that sense. But the most important thing to understand is that if the Americans could guarantee the security of these states and others, it would never have come into being.
1: Much of the conflict, Jennifer, now centers on the terms under which the Strait of Hormuz will reopen to tanker and cargo traffic. Tell us about the negotiations going on between Iran and the neighboring nation of Oman, which is located right on the Strait of Hormuz.
0: Yeah, it makes perfect sense for the Iranians and the Omanis to be negotiating because they are the two countries whose territory borders the Straits of Hormuz. So this week of past negotiations with Oman is supposedly very close. We've been told that now, you know, every day for a week. But, you know, I believe they are probably, the Iranians and the Omanis are probably very close to announcing something in which both states will be involved in what happens in the straits in terms of registering ships and allowing, you know, there may be two waterways, one in the south that goes into the straits and one in the north that comes out of them. That line is not clear yet because they haven't given us any details. But I suspect it will be a solid agreement and one that we will have no choice but to accept.
1: That was Jennifer Lowenstein, former Associate Director of Middle Eastern Studies at the University of Wisconsin-Madison. Find more news and commentary on the current state of the U.S. war in Iran by visiting our Between the Lines website at btlonline.org. Progressive Democratic Party candidates, including members of Democratic Socialists of America, have won an impressive string of primary election victories across the U.S. this year. These include Michigan U.S. Senate candidate Dr. Abdul El-Sayed and gubernatorial candidate Cindy Hulsher of Kansas. Winning House candidates include Malak Kairos of Colorado, Chris Raab of Pennsylvania, Ana Lilia Mejia of New Jersey, Claire Valdez, and Daria Liza Avila Chevalier of New York, as well as mayoral candidates Janice Lewis-George of Washington, D.C., and Nithya Raman of Los Angeles. In response to the success of the progressive left this year, prominent Democratic Party leaders like President Bill Clinton advisor James Carville and former DNC chair Jamie Harrison have angrily denounced the Democratic Socialist wing of the party. The Israeli lobby group AIPAC has spent more than $60 million on primary campaigns to defeat progressive candidates, while the corporate-funded group Third Way recently announced it will spend $15 million to discredit progressive and democratic socialist candidates ahead of the 2026

0: midterm elections. Your reporter spoke with Branko Marcetic, a Jacobin staff writer whose recent article, "Centrist Dems Really Do Hate the Left More Than Trump," which examines the Democrats' intra-party conflict. Here he assesses the significance of progressive candidate primary victories and efforts to unify the party before the November midterm election.
1: The Democrat base has, in a way, I don't want to say they moved left, because actually, if you look at polling for a long time, the Democratic electorate has been pretty much in line on policy with, you know, what a lot of kind of progressive or socialist candidates are putting forward. But I think what you're seeing now is that the Democratic voter base is now feels emboldened and feels like previously they were worried about certain things like electability and that, you know, you had to have a more centrist kind of candidate to win elections. And I think that idea has now come out of favor. And so you're seeing the electorate, the Democratic voters, actually starting to pick candidates that align with them in terms of what they actually really believe. And not just thinking about kind of trying to psychoanalyze some imaginary centrist voter. So I think that is playing a big role. I think another thing is that the Democratic establishment, which has previously been able to pretty successfully sort of dictate the way the election is going to happen, pretty successfully been able to sort of, for lack of a better term, discipline its own voters and sort of tell them, you know, which candidates they should really be voting for. The Democratic establishment has really been delegitimized in the eyes of its own voters, not just because of the loss to Trump in 2024, that was major, but then also the decision after that to basically sort of take this approach to Trump that was widely perceived by the voters as kind of just them doing nothing, rolling over and playing dead, to use the term that Democratic strategist James Carville described what Democrats should do in the age of Trump. And so without that kind of disciplining factor, voters, I think, are a lot more kind of inclined to choose candidates that might not otherwise have gone with, and to sort of disregard the wishes of the establishment, you know, which we did see in Michigan. The last thing I would say that we're seeing is the way that the centrality of not just Israel and Gaza as a major political issue, a central political issue in people's minds, but also the way that pro-Israel money and the pro-Israel lobby, the way that its kind of intervention in races has become its own issue. It's meddling in internal politics of the United States. Previously, a couple of years ago, you had, you know, pro-Israel groups spending lots of money and they defeated candidates. And it was, you know, it was remarked upon on the left, but it got very little coverage otherwise. And I think what's happened now is that voters understand, you know, when UDP, United Democracy Project, is spending money, they know that that's AIPAC and they know that that is money that they don't want to be influencing their elections. This has become sort of an issue and an outrage on the sort of broad left of the spectrum. And I think all of that has kind of contributed to seeing this surge of insurgent candidates winning elections all over the place.
0: Well, now that Dr. El-Sayed won the nomination, he's being viciously attacked in a blatant, hateful, Islamophobic campaign conducted by the Trump administration, Republicans in general, invoking fear and bigotry against Arab and Muslim Americans. Yeah, what do you make of this campaign? It's over the top, just attacking people for their religion and the color of their skin. Of course, not surprising, given Donald Trump's and the way he's conducted his presidency in a, you know, very uncompromisingly white supremacist agenda. But what do you think is going to happen with this line of attack, both on Dr. El-Sayed, and they certainly were going to repeat that all across the country wherever they can?
1: Yeah, I mean, I think it certainly smacks of desperation. It does not speak of a confident campaign that can actually debate on some of these issues. You know, I mean, Sayed's positions, I think, are broadly popular. Medicare for All, again, sort of opposition to data center construction. That stuff is really going to be what voters really care about. And the determination to not talk about that, just to sort of try and play to people's most base kind of hateful instincts, I think reflects a little bit of the unwillingness to touch some of those topics. As for what it's going to do or whether it's going to work, I mean, I suspect, to be honest, that this may be a misreading of the American electorate. There isn't really many signs that, you know, Americans, especially in 2026, harbor these sort of hateful, bigoted attitudes. Don't get me wrong, there are many people who do. Is it a majority position? I'm not sure it is. It's a very different country from even 20 years ago in the post-September 11 period. And in fact, we just saw in primaries the next day, one of the most Islamophobic, bigoted members of Congress who was endorsed by Trump ended up losing the Republican primary. So, I mean, if a Trump-backed Republican who is coasting on his hatred of Muslims cannot even win a GOP primary, that cannot even take him to the top spot among Republican voters, I find it difficult to believe that this is going to work among the electorate as a whole in Michigan. But we'll see. Perhaps I'll be proven wrong.
0: That was Branko Marcetic, a Jacobin Magazine staff writer. 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

0: On July 28th, 16-year-old Colt Gray was sentenced to life in prison without the possibility of parole for killing two students and two teachers in September 2024 at Appalachie High School in Windsor, Georgia, when he was 14 years old. The judge in the case ruled that the boy showed permanent incorrigibility because of his online obsession with mass shooters. 2 days later, his father, Colin Gray, was sentenced to 15 years in prison for providing his son the weapon used in the mass shooting. From a time when juveniles under 18 were permitted to be executed in the U.S., the U.S. Supreme Court in more recent years outlawed the death penalty and imposed other restrictions on punishment for minors. Life without parole is now the most serious sentence meted out to juveniles. Between the Lines' Melinda Tuhu spoke with Josh Rovner, a senior research analyst with a Sentencing Project, a Washington, D.C.-based nonprofit where he focuses on youthful offenders and works to keep juveniles out of the adult court system. Here he talks about several important court rulings regarding juvenile sentences and what Colt Gray can expect as he begins his lifetime behind bars.
1: You know, the clock generally starts on this with a case in 2005, which banned the death penalty for people under the age of 18. Prior to that ruling, there were about 176 people under the age of 18 who were executed for crimes committed while they were teenagers, while they were under the age of 18. And that ruling in 2005 overruled earlier Supreme Court ruling that in fact held that it was constitutional to execute 16 and 17-year-olds, that people under 16 were not eligible for execution. So that ruling, the one in 2005, is Roper v. Simmons. And from there, the Supreme Court went about limiting other extreme sentencing. The next ruling that came was just 5 years later in a case out of Florida for a young person who had been sentenced to life without parole. Keeping in mind that having banned the death penalty, life without parole was the most serious sentence that you could give to a person under the age of 18. And that case out of Florida was about someone who had not committed murder, who had committed a very serious offense nevertheless. But the court said that because the most serious punishments need to be held for the most serious crimes, and things that are not murder are not the most serious crimes, that teenager couldn't be sentenced to life without parole. That case was Graham v. Florida. Now, having banned execution, having limited life without parole to only the most serious offenses, the question then became who could receive life without parole? And that's the case that gets the most attention here. And this is the Miller v. Alabama decision in 2012, where the Supreme Court did not ban life without parole for people under the age of 18 in the same way that they banned the death penalty for people under the age of 18. But they did say that life without parole could not be an automatic mandatory minimum for young people who were convicted of homicide. There had to be a separate hearing in which factors involving the youth of the offender, their maturity, their home life, their disabilities, their specific involvement in the case, factors like this had to be considered before issuing a life without parole sentence. And that was really an important change because it understood that simply knowing what crime a young person was guilty of did not define who they were.
2: Can a state rule out the sentence of life without parole for someone convicted of a crime before they're 18? Or do the Supreme Court decisions make that impossible?
1: No, absolutely. Many states have, in fact, banned life without parole for juveniles. Several of them did that before the Miller decision and the other ones that I talked about. It was only a handful of states. But having given the guidance by the Supreme Court that you couldn't have a mandatory minimum of life without parole, most states that went about reforming their sentencing strictures for people under 18 banned life without parole entirely. So today, we have 28 states, a majority of states have banned life without parole for people under the age of 18. And there's five other states that still have life without parole on their books, but have no one serving the term because the courts, given the opportunity to issue another sentence, did not issue life without parole.
2: What about mental health for young people? And this kid obviously was very troubled and should have had mental health care, and obviously shouldn't have had a father who gave him a semi-automatic weapon. Is there any hope that they could get education or mental health care or any kind of socialization in prison in Georgia?
1: Listen, this all starts with the mistaken belief that you can try a 14-year-old as if they're an adult, that you can send a 14-year-old to adult court based on the horrendous crime that he committed with the assistance of his father. Sending a teenager to the adult system means that they are not provided any of the things that the juvenile system offers them. So the psychologists, the psychiatrists in the system, the teachers in the system are ones who serve teenagers who are used to doing so. And by charging a young person as if they're an adult and then convicting them as if they're an adult, you have said that that person is not eligible to receive any of the services of the youth justice system at all. So no, you are not doing anything to heal him.
0: That was Josh Rovner, a senior research analyst with the Sentencing Project. Learn more about juvenile incarceration and reform by visiting our Between the Lines website at btlonline.org.

0: 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Our theme music was written by Richard Hill and performed by Mikata. 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
2: August 15th, 2026. On Monday, August 10th, Todd Blanche took the oath of office as Attorney General, administered by Federal Appeals Court Judge Emil Bovey, another of Trump's defense lawyers before moving to the Department of Justice, where he was Blanche's top deputy. In that capacity, CNN's Hannah Rabinowitz recalled, he fired career prosecutors and pushed Trump's takeover of the department. Using Bovey to swear in Blanche looked like a victory lap for the Trump team. Although the press was excluded, two other Trump loyalists, FBI Director Kash Patel and White House Deputy Chief of Staff Stephen Miller, attended Blanche's swearing-in. Retired conservative judge J. Michael Luttig told MS Now, Todd Blanche now becomes the symbol of Donald Trump's corruption of the rule of law in America and the actual ruin of the Department of Justice of the United States. This is another shameful act of acquiescence, if not obeisance, by the Senate Republicans. They will bear this badge of shame the rest of their lives. Never before in American history has an attorney general been confirmed who was as corrupt as Todd Blanche. The Department of Justice is already in shambles. And, Luttig added, he will further ruin the Department of Justice. As soon as he took office, Blanche issued a memo dramatically expanding executive privilege, which he described as the authority of the president to withhold certain sensitive information for the public good. Executive privilege has enabled the president to shield conversations with key advisors from public scrutiny, with the logic that a president must be able to get a wide range of advice given freely by those in the executive branch. Now, though, the Department of Justice under Blanche says the president can shield presidential communications with private advisors so long as the communications relate to official presidential deal-making. The memo defines as a private advisor anyone the president consults outside the executive branch. As John Light of Talking Points Memo notes, this definition would enable the White House to defy congressional subpoenas for anyone to whom the president talks. As Avery Lotz of Axios reports, Democrats had been planning to begin investigations of Trump's corruption if they retake control of the House and or the Senate. Recognizing that the White House would stonewall them, they intended to subpoena companies, college officials, and private citizens to testify. The memo, which is not legally binding, but which indicates the administration's position, would hamper that effort. Lotz notes that the administration is already fighting a subpoena in a lawsuit filed by the American Bar Association that orders Trump's senior personal lawyer, Boris Epstein, to testify about the deals the Trump administration struck with major law firms early in his second term. Senator Adam Schiff, a Democrat of California, wrote, "This latest opinion should be seen as a partisan measure to insulate the president and his corrupt activities from congressional subpoenas when the majority flips." Thursday was the day that Judge Emmett Sullivan of the U.S. District Court for the District of Columbia held a status conference in the case of Fang versus Blanche. This is a lawsuit brought by independent journalist Katie Fang to force the Department of Justice to produce unredacted versions of documents from the Epstein files that she says were redacted against the explicit instructions in the Epstein Files Transparency Act. With that law, Congress ordered the Department of Justice to release all the files gathered by the FBI investigation into sex abuser Jeffrey Epstein, with redactions only to protect victims, no later than December 19, 2025. Almost 8 months later, the Department of Justice has refused to do so, probably producing about half the files, with many of the documents heavily redacted at the same time that it released some of the victims' names, photographs, and identifying information. As legal analyst Joyce White Vance explained in her Civil Discourse, Fang sued in April for access to an unredacted version of a handful of files, including emails about a torture video and sexual activity with girls, as well as notes from FBI interviews with a victim who claims Trump sexually assaulted her when she was 13, and materials in foreign languages, which the Department of Justice has not produced at all. She also asked the Department of Justice to explain why they had made the redactions they did, something the law requires, but the Justice Department has not done. In late June, Sullivan granted Fang's request. But the Department of Justice, under then-acting Attorney General Todd Blanche, who interviewed Epstein associate Ghislaine Maxwell shortly before she was transferred to a far less restrictive prison that should have been inaccessible to a sex offender, did not turn over those documents. So, in July, Sullivan ordered the government to turn over the unredacted documents to him so he could review them himself to see if the decision by the Department of Justice not to release them was correct. Once again, the Department of Justice refused. As for an explanation for why the department hadn't explained the decisions to redact, the Justice Department lawyer told the judge the process was underway, but couldn't say when it would be done or why translating documents in foreign languages wasn't practical. He claimed the materials the department is withholding are simply duplicates of things that have been released, but offered no proof of that assertion. Ultimately, as Vance explains, Sullivan asked, "So you're saying I've learned everything I'm going to learn from the government?" The lawyer for the Department of Justice, Andrew Block, answered, "That's right." Sullivan wasn't satisfied. "The public has a right to know what the hell is going on in this case. The victims have a right to know. The court has a right to know. The law is still in full force and effect. The court is just ensuring compliance." To make it clear he was being reasonable, in expectation of a review from a higher court, Sullivan repeatedly told Block he was willing to work with the department, but warned that he had held prosecutors in contempt of court in the past. Sullivan gave Fang's lawyers 10 days to propose an order to deal with the failure of the Department of Justice to comply with his orders to produce the files Fang requested. The administration is also undermining another popular law. This week, under Trump, the Financial Crimes Enforcement Network, or FinCEN, in the Treasury Department, not only ended the registry Congress set up in 2021 over Trump's veto to make shell companies identify their owners, but also destroyed all the data it has already collected. FinCEN combats money laundering. Congress set up the Corporate Transparency Act after documents leaked to BuzzFeed News and the International Consortium of Investigative Journalists in 2020 found that between 1999 and 2017, banks had flagged more than $2 trillion in potentially laundered money moved by criminals operating out of Russia, China, Iran, and Syria through shell companies. These are legal entities that don't have physical plants or operations, but can be used for holding and moving money. Shell companies also meant that the political system in the U.S. was awash in secrecy. It's illegal for foreigners to contribute to our campaigns, one Democrat reminded Congress in a speech for the bill. But if you launder your money through a front company with anonymous ownership, there's very little we can do to stop you. One of the documents flagged how much Russian money was flowing into the U.S. in 2016 through Deutsche Bank. The U.S. was the easiest place in the world for criminals to form an anonymous shell company, enabling them to launder money, evade taxes, and engage in illegal payoff schemes. Trump's fixer Michael Cohen used a shell company to pay off adult film actress Stormy Daniels to keep her from taking the story of her sexual encounter with Trump public before the 2016 election. So Congress passed the Corporate Transparency Act to undercut the shell companies that enabled money laundering in America. The act required the owners of any company that was not otherwise overseen by the federal government, by filing taxes, for example, or through close regulation, to file a report that identifies each person associated with the company who either owns 25% or more of it or exercises substantial control over it. That report, including name, birth date, address, and an identifying number, would go to FinCEN. The measure also increased penalties for money laundering and streamlined cooperation between banks and foreign law enforcement authorities. The plan was to pull the rug out from both domestic and international criminals that take advantage of shell companies to hide from investigators. The measure passed on a bipartisan basis. Then-Senator Marco Rubio of Florida, now Secretary of State, co-sponsored it, calling it the most significant anti-corruption and money laundering law in decades. Now, the Treasury Department says it will not collect the information the law requires, raising the question of whether the Trump administration is openly refusing to implement a law.
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2: August 14th, 2026. Today, the Trump administration asked the United States Supreme Court to let it build Trump's ballroom where the East Wing of the White House used to be. Trump ignored Congress and its authority over government building projects when he tore down the East Wing and began construction of a 90,000 square foot ballroom on the site. He claimed initially that there would be no cost to taxpayers for what he estimated to be a $200 million project. Already, estimates have risen to at least $900 million to be covered primarily by taxpayers. The National Trust for Historic Preservation sued to stop construction, and lower courts have agreed, saying the ballroom requires congressional approval, although they have permitted construction of an underground bunker to continue. On August 7th, an appeals court wrote, "We are aware of no instance in American history in which a president unilaterally and using privately collected funds demolished substantial portions of the White House that Congress authorized to be built and American taxpayers paid for. Until now." Nonetheless, construction has continued, and now U.S. Solicitor General D. John Sauer is telling the Supreme Court the ballroom is critical for national security and that it is too late to stop the project. He claims it is 65% complete and has a 250-person crew working 20 hours a day, 7 days a week, to keep the project ahead of schedule and under budget. The administration wants the Supreme Court to step in to allow Trump's vanity project to continue. The timing of Trump's request that the Supreme Court allow him to ignore Congress and the law in order to spend taxpayer money on a vanity project provides a dramatic contrast to the actions of the government 91 years ago. On August 14, 1935, President Franklin Delano Roosevelt signed the Social Security Act into law. While he had already put in place new measures to regulate business and banking and had provided temporary work relief to combat the Depression, this law permanently changed the nature of the American government. The Social Security Act established a federal system of old age benefits, unemployment insurance, aid to homeless, dependent, and neglected children, funds to promote maternal and child welfare, and public health services. It was a sweeping reworking of the relationship between the government and its citizens, using the power of taxation to pool funds to provide a basic social safety net. The driving force behind the law was FDR's Secretary of Labor, Frances Perkins. She was the first woman to hold a U.S. cabinet position and still holds the record for having the longest tenure in that job. She served from 1933 to 1945. Perkins brought to the position a vision of government very different from that of the Republicans who had run it in the 1920s. While men like President Herbert Hoover had embraced the idea of a rugged individualism in which men provided for their families on their own, Perkins recognized that the vision of a hardworking man supporting his wife and children was more myth than reality. Her own husband suffered from bipolar disorder, making her the family's primary support. She understood that Americans had always supported each other. As a child, Perkins spent summers with her grandmother, with whom she was very close, in the small town of Newcastle, Maine, surrounded by a supportive community. In college at Mount Holyoke, she majored in chemistry and physics, but after a professor required students to tour a factory to observe working conditions, Perkins became committed to improving the lives of those trapped in industrial jobs. After college, Perkins became a social worker, and in 1910 earned a master's degree in economics and sociology from Columbia University. She became the head of the New York office of the National Consumers League, urging consumers to use their buying power to demand better conditions and wages for the workers who made the products they were buying. The next year, in 1911, she witnessed a fire at the Triangle Shirtwaist Factory in which 146 workers, mostly women and girls, died. They were trapped in the building when the fire broke out because the factory owner had ordered the doors to the stairwells and exits locked to make sure no one slipped outside for a break. Unable to escape the smoke and flames, the workers, some of them on fire, leaped from the 8th, 9th, and 10th floors of the building, dying on the pavement. The Triangle Shirtwaist Fire proved to Perkins that voluntary organizations would never be enough to improve workers' lives. She turned toward using the government to adjust the harsh conditions of industrialization. She began to work with the Democratic politicians at Tammany Hall, who presided over communities in the city that mirrored rural towns, and who exercised a form of social welfare for their workers, making sure they had jobs, food, and shelter, and that wives and children had a support network if a husband and father died. In that system, the voices of women like Perkins were valuable, for their work in the immigrant wards of the city meant that they were the ones who knew what working families needed to survive. The overwhelming unemployment, hunger, and suffering during the Great Depression convinced Perkins that state governments alone could not adjust the conditions of the modern world to create a safe, supportive community for ordinary people. She came to believe that, as she said, the people are what matter to government, and a government should aim to give all the people under its jurisdiction the best possible life. Perkins met FDR through her Tammany connections, and when he asked her to be his Secretary of Labor, she told him that she wanted the federal government to provide unemployment insurance, health insurance, and old age insurance. She later recalled, "I remember he looked so startled, and he said, 'Well, do you think it can be done?'" Creating federal unemployment insurance became her primary concern. Congressmen had little interest in passing such legislation, claiming that unemployment insurance and federal aid to dependent families would undermine a man's willingness to work. But Perkins recognized that the Depression had added pressure to the idea of social insurance by emphasizing the needs of older Americans. In Long Beach, California, Dr. Francis Townsend had looked out of his window one day to see elderly women rooting through garbage cans for food. Appalled, he came up with a plan to help the elderly and stimulate the economy at the same time. Townsend proposed that the government provide every retired person over 60 years old with $200 a month on the condition that they spend it within 30 days, a condition designed to stimulate the economy. Townsend's plan was wildly popular. More than that, though, it sparked people across the country to start coming up with their own plans for protecting the elderly and the nation's social fabric. It also spurred Congress to action. Perkins recalled that Townsend startled the Congress of the United States because the aged have votes. The wandering boys didn't have any votes. The evicted women and their children had very few votes. If the unemployed didn't stay long enough in any one place, they didn't have a vote. But the aged people lived in one place and they had votes, so every congressman had heard from the Townsend Plan people. FDR put together a committee to come up with a plan, but committee members could not make up their minds how to move forward. Perkins continued to hammer on the idea they must come up with something, and finally locked the members of the committee in a room. As she recalled, "Well, we locked the door and we had a lot of talk. I laid out a couple of bottles of something or other to cheer their lagging spirits. Anyhow, we stayed in session until about 2 a.m. We then voted, finally, having taken our solemn oath that this was the end. We were never going to review it again." By the time the bill came to a vote, it was hugely popular. The vote was 371-33 in the House and 77-6 in the Senate. When asked to describe the origins of the Social Security Act, Perkins mused that its roots came from the very beginning of the nation. When Alexis de Tocqueville wrote Democracy in America in 1835, she noted, he thought Americans were uniquely so generous, so kind, so charitably disposed. Well, I don't know anything about the times in which de Tocqueville visited America, she said, but I do know that at the time I came into the field of social work, these feelings were real. With the Social Security Act, Perkins helped to write into our laws a long-standing political impulse in America that stood in dramatic contrast to the 1920s philosophy of rugged individualism. She recognized that the ideas of community values and pooling resources to keep the economic playing field level and take care of everyone are at least as deeply seated in our political philosophy as the idea of every man for himself. In a 1962 speech recalling the origins of the Social Security Act, Perkins reflected, "Of course, the act had to be amended, and has been amended, and amended, and amended, and amended, until it has now grown into a large and important project, for which, by the way, I think the people of the United States are deeply thankful. One thing I know, Social Security is so firmly embedded in the American psychology today that no politician, no political party, no political group could possibly destroy this act and still maintain our democratic system. It is safe. It is safe forever and for the everlasting benefit of the people of the United States."

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5: Welcome to Left, Right, and Center. You know, part of any midterm election year is trying to see the larger trends, to see how our politics are evolving in one direction or another. Democratic socialists are gaining momentum, except, well, no, not in Wisconsin this past week. President Trump can steer any primary vote his way, or not, given what we just saw in Minnesota. We'll celebrate the nuance and surprises in this round of voting. If any message is emerging, maybe it's that voters just want new faces and new energy. Later, President Trump faces the inescapable reality that he has lost support for the war in Iran among voters and his own party. The Washington Post breaks the story that President Trump was secretly flown out of Turkey on a different plane because of a threat, leaving Air Force One as a decoy. And the WNBA, in seemingly a moment of glory for the league, gets dragged into the culture wars. That's next on Left, Right, and Center. Welcome to another Left, Right, and Center, everybody. I am David Green. The narrative of this whole midterm election year so far might actually be don't try too hard to figure out some larger narrative. We saw more primary voting in six states this past week. Most eyes were on the Democratic races, where candidates have been pitching themselves as the best ones to take on Republicans this fall. In Wisconsin's governor's race, voters picked the person who left the race and then came back into the race just weeks ago, Milwaukee County Executive David Crowley.
6: Today, I stand before the people of Wisconsin after we rose from the ashes, after we rebuilt this campaign with purpose, and after people of Wisconsin decided that the bright future that working Wisconsin families deserve is worth fighting for.
5: Crowley narrowly beat the more progressive candidate here, Francesca Hong, who had an energized but also a bit rocky of a campaign. For people trying to figure out what this says about the national electorate this fall and what they might want from our lawmakers, I want to emphasize that important phrase. This is nuanced. It is hard to find the narrative. And so let's bring in two people who are great at covering nuance. Moa Lathy is here on the left. Sarah Isger is away this week on the right, but her colleague Jonah Goldberg was willing to come in and hang out with us. He is co-founder and editor-in-chief at The Dispatch. And Jonah, I feel like all our years at Morning Edition, when you would come on, we would only have 7 minutes to figure everything out in our politics. And now we have like an hour.
7: I know, it's luxurious. It's also wonderful to expand my franchise of cleaning up Sarah's messes. So this is fantastic.
8: We're going to need more than an hour.
5: We need more than an hour for that. Can't wait to see what messes we clean up. Well, Mo, let me start with you because, you know, I was just talking about this Wisconsin primary. It was really messy. We had two candidates drop out, and then David Crowley jumps back in. Voters who cast their ballots early couldn't change their votes after all those developments happened. There were a lot of twists and turns. Do you see any sort of, not narrative, but lesson here that the establishment still has some strength if they were able to take out a progressive candidate who had, you know, a good bit of energy?
9: I think there are some lessons to be learned. Number one, we just need to put an end to this argument that there's this huge battle between progressives and moderates within the Democratic Party.
5: You're done with that.
9: That exists, but that's not what's defining the primary so far this cycle. Because you see moderates winning in a good number of places, you see progressives winning in a good number of places. But this isn't an election about progressive versus moderate. This is a change election, and people are looking for the candidates they think are most likely to bring change. That helps explain so many of the races. In places like Wisconsin in that governor's race and in Michigan in that Senate race just a week earlier, what we saw was that the party was split right down the middle as to which candidate was more likely to bring change. In Michigan, they went with the person who was a fresher face and had more bold policy pronouncements, but barely. And in Wisconsin, they went with the person that they thought was maybe the more realistic change deliverer. Hung, I think, to a lot, to at least a narrow plurality of voters.
10: Seemed like an unrealistic change deliverer.
9: An unrealistic change agent.
10: Okay.
9: The second big thing that I think we can probably take away, and I think this is true in both parties' primaries, and that is, don't be too weird. Don't be too far out there. When you got to spend the closing weeks of your campaign answering questions like, do you really want to ban Thanksgiving? That, to a lot of voters, is like a step too far. I don't think it was a rejection of her politics. I think it was a rejection of her kookiness in some ways. I think the same can be said in some Republican primaries. Mike Lindell, everyone thought was going to be the MyPillow guy. A lot of people thought was going to be the Republican nominee for governor in Minnesota. But he's a notorious conspiracy theorist. And I think enough Minnesota Republicans said, that's just too weird for me. So I do think candidate quality matters. And you are seeing in many of these districts, the better candidate is actually winning.
10: Joan, are you jumping on the just don't be weird bandwagon here?
7: Look, I think there's a lot of validity into the we just have to be more sane than the other party dynamic in American politics. And one of my problems with that, look, is that I'm a conservative, but I am not really a partisan Republican at all. I want the Democratic Party to be a healthy, serious party, because I've come to the conclusion after a while now that you can't just have one sane party. You have to have two.
10: And do we have neither right now? What? How many do we have?
7: Do we have neither? I think we largely have neither right now. And we can argue about the asymmetries because they're not exactly parallel in every way and all that. But if you have one insane party, it gives permission to the other party to be just a bit more insane than they otherwise would be. And a lot of this has to do with primaries, because we're not competing over the median voter. We're competing on who can get out their base more. And the base turns both parties into caricatures. And so I agree with Mo entirely that a lot of these stories have more to do with candidate quality than they have to do with, like, left versus further left. But I do think the left versus further left thing is real. But I also think that, like, Bernie Sanders and Alexandria Ocasio-Cortez are more mature, serious politicians, and there's a reason why they didn't endorse Francesca Hung. Their lack of endorsement tells you something about how good a candidate she was, because they were all in for Abdul Sayed.
10: In Michigan, yeah.
7: In Michigan. And I also think there's also something that's important to be said specifically about Wisconsin, because people are overreading Wisconsin, I think. I spent a lot of time talking about low information voters. We don't spend a lot of time talking about high information voters. Wisconsin primary voters, a lot of them are high information voters. Wisconsin has been like the Spanish Civil War of American politics for 25 years, right? Scott Walker did all that. That has activated all sorts of Democratic voters and Republican voters in Wisconsin who have a much higher sort of like civic engagement than a lot of other places.
10: They make Iowa caucus voters look like they're not even paying attention. I mean, they're that engaged. And
7: yeah. And so when the DSA message is we're going to overturn the establishment because they're too accommodationist of Trump, voters in Wisconsin know that they're talking about like Governor Evers and all of these people they've been on picket lines with and the people that they've been protesting with and they've been turning up at town halls with. And they know that Wisconsin's very blue establishment is not like the enemy. And so they focus more on stuff like re-election chances or election chances or electability.
10: They're pragmatic and
7: they're
10: strategic
7: more pragmatic
10: about their
7: and
10: voting.
7: So
10: and not
7: Hung hit her ceiling with very committed early voters. And then a lot of people who paid attention at the last minute, the late deciders, looked at electability.
10: And they like Thanksgiving, maybe.
7: At a moment where she's talking about how she doesn't want to cancel Thanksgiving. And they're like, yeah, This other guy seems a lot more electable.
10: Yeah.
7: And if you had only had voting on election day, I think it would have been actually much more of a blowout. But the early voting kind of skewed it, because I think, and the polling point, and I'll stop here, is just that both in Michigan, where Abdul Sayed polled much better than he performed on election day, and Hung polled much better, I think part of what's going on is, first of all, there's some bad polling, but there's also there's a problem polling rural, black, working class, non-college educated voters disproportionately to the very online, super engaged, young, over, you know, white, digital native college student and DSA crowd. And so they poll better, they're more eager to answer polls, and that I think is reflected in some of the polling.
9: But this is more than just a polling issue, right?
7: For sure.
9: This is the tension within the party. The challenge that a lot of the more establishment candidates have is that they're not speaking to those high information, more progressive, oftentimes younger,

0: pulling in folks from the other.
1: But I'm hearing two different threads from you guys. One, Mo, you are saying that there is an important kind of philosophical debate within the Democratic Party, for example, that's happening between, you know, the Democratic Socialists and more mainstream candidates. But in addition, you're both kind of saying that a lot of this comes down to the kookiness sanity check. I mean, Mo, are you okay if a voter is like, I am a mainstream voter and a lot of Democratic Socialist policies sort of scare me, but this Democratic Socialist candidate seems more sane to me, so I'm willing to go there and kind of put aside the policy debates because I just want smart, able, open-minded people back in my politics.
0: I don't think these things are mutually exclusive.
1: Okay.
0: So, yeah, I do think that there are a lot of people out there saying, I will vote for this person even if I'm not 100% aligned with them because they just seem more capable, they seem more sane, they seem more, you know, ready to get into the fight. But ultimately, this isn't a philosophical debate, I think, as much as it is a competency debate. People want change, and what they're shopping for is who is the person that, one, understands them and their community the best, and two, has the best case for change, that they can actually get it done. And for folks that are going towards those more insurgent candidates, they're saying the establishment folks have had their chance and they have failed. The folks who are going with the more establishment candidates are saying, you know, in some cases, these people have been fighting for me. They've got a track record. I don't want to roll the dice with this unknown.
2: I mean, I think you're right in the national debate about this, but there's a reason why this stuff gets interesting in statewide races like Michigan and Wisconsin, precisely because the voters that you're talking about matter more. If you look at like the Merlot or the woman who ran in Denver, some of her positions are, by again, I'm the conservative here, bat guano crazy, right? And some of the positions in the DSA platform, politically, right, just nuts and bolts, mercenary, Machiavellian politics stuff. Some of the stuff in the DSA platform, never mind some of the stuff that the DSA factions who are like openly Maoist, and that's not an exaggeration. There's a faction of the DSA that says they're Maoist and has common misunderstandings of Mao. But the mainstream platform that they just came out with, when they talk about abolishing the Senate, you have to be too stupid to be a spell checker at an M&M factory to think that is a good political idea. And I just want to be very clear about this. On the substance, I think it's crazy and stupid. Politically, the U.S. Constitution only prevents two things from happening by amendment. You could technically bring back slavery by amendment or, you know, crazy stuff like that. But you couldn't bring back importation of slaves because that's one of the things that you're not allowed to do past like 1830-something. And the other thing is you cannot deprive any state of their Senate representation without their permission. The idea that you are going to have a constitutional convention that abolishes the Senate, never mind the stuff about abolishing the Department of Defense and all of these other stupid ideas.
1: But the U.S. Senate.
2: The U.S. Senate is just the most massive waste of political energy and time possible. And I think the DSA people talk that stuff up in extremely blue districts. They get attention for it, and that's bad for the Democrats. And so, like, the ideological stuff does play into this more pragmatic thing that you're talking about.
1: But hashtag don't be weird is important.
0: Yeah, right? And that brings us full circle to the don't be weird. That's right. Just weird to a lot of people. Now, even if DSA won a majority in Congress, I don't think you would see a wholesale push to abolish the Senate. I do think you would see real conversations about how does capitalism need to be reformed. That's a legitimate conversation for us to be having. And that's what, you know, particularly with young voters who do not feel like capitalism as intended is working for them.
2: I can save this for my rant and rave, but I think the misreading of this whole capitalism thing is like one of the more underreported things in our politics right now.
1: Well, that is going to, if anyone was thinking of tuning out, they're going to stay tuned now for your rant and rave about capitalism. We have to take a break, but I do want to encourage all of you out there to join the Left, Right, and Center Substack because we can keep this conversation going and we'll send you a weekly inbox reminder to get honed up on the show and start the conversation. You can join at kcrwlrc.substack.com. That is kcrwlrc.substack.com. Jonah Goldberg, Mo Alethi, and I will come back, talk about some foreign policy and the president trying to get funding for the U.S. military and having some trouble. We'll have more Left, Right, and Center coming up.

0: Right, we're back again with more Left, Right, and Center. I'm David Green with Moa Lathy on the left, and we have Jonah Goldberg this week on the right. He is co-founder and editor-in-chief at The Dispatch. Before we move on from politics, we've been talking about what sort of we can glean from the midterm voting so far. There was one race, I think, Mo, in Connecticut that caught your eye. You saw 47-year-old Luke Bronin beat out a longtime incumbent, 78-year-old John Larson, for a Democratic primary congressional race. Why were your eyes on that race?
1: It was just an interesting race that I think touches on one other narrative worth exploring this cycle, and that's generational change. This is a liberal Democratic district, and the incumbent, Larson, was running to the left in this race. Bronin, the former mayor of Hartford, is like half his age and is, frankly, the more centrist of the two candidates. And yet voters tossed out the incumbent because of his very strong, it's time for generational change argument. We are seeing a lot of that.
0: Is there an age thing too? I mean, we have a current president and the most recent other president who are kind of up there in years. I mean, is that sort of causing people to think?
1: Yeah, I think that is it. People are saying, you know what, the system isn't working. Let's bring in some fresh blood and let's bring in some blood that's not 80 years old. All of this keeps getting conflated into this false choice between progressives and moderates, when I do think change is manifesting in a lot of different ways, and generational is absolutely one of them.
0: Jonah, how do you see that playing out on the right? Because, I mean, there's been a lot of talk about, you know, some really fresh momentum and energy among young conservatives right now.
2: I find it dismaying, but I think J.D. Vance has this theory that if he can sort of corner the most obnoxious, aggressive, you know, there's this Nick Fuentes guy who a lot of people shorthand as a neo-Nazi, right?
0: Yeah.
2: And Vance's position is sort of become like anti-neo-Nazi, right? Because he wants to keep people, the sort of the Tucker fan base, in his fold. And
0: I'm not for them, but you can't be against them.
2: Right. Because, like, yeah, by all means, let's nightstick the Nikki Haley's and quote-unquote neocons out of the big tent, but we need a big tent and not to cancel anybody just because they make a lot of Nazi jokes and that kind of thing in their private Slack channels. So he has a theory of the electorate. I think he's wrong, but the fact that he's smart and has smart people around him and he thinks he's right, I find very troubling. That said, the arguments about old and all that kind of stuff, I mean, just there's so much hypocrisy given what people said about Biden, you know, about his age, about the Biden crime family, all those kinds of things, that I think a lot of those conversations are in abeyance because you just can't talk about anything coherent and not run afoul of some aspect of Trumpism. But that said, Vance is vying for this argument that they're never going to go back to a traditional GOP, that we're never going to go back to the Reaganism stuff. That's behind us. And if you want to continue the Trump stuff, you have to back him, and he's the only one that you can back. And he is the future of the right and all of that kind of thing. And he's betting big that he can pull off that argument. I'm very skeptical of it. But that's where the generational thing, at the presidential level at least, is playing out.
0: Do you see Vance's people as having influence, like, in some of these races quietly, or does he not have that kind of political power yet?
2: I haven't seen it. I mean, I really haven't seen it. I mean, we did see Trump's endorsements mattering at the margins less, like in South Carolina. So Darlene Graham is going to be in a runoff with Ralph Norman, a guy who basically is more Trumpy than Graham and has said that January 6th was an op and it was staged and all of that. I guess I want Graham to win. And, you know, and Mike Lindell, getting back to Mo's point about don't be a moron or don't be crazy,
0: right,
2: he lost despite Trump's endorsement. And, of course, he's claiming that the election was stolen from him.
0: Well, I want to shift to foreign policy and some of the dynamics in the Republican Party and with the White House when it comes to President Trump's foreign policy, particularly this war in Iran, which is now, we're almost 6 months in, which is crazy. And the economic costs are straining a lot of Americans so much that there's a growing shift, even among Trump's most diehard supporters, who are saying in polling that this war is not worth it. So what does this strategy look like potentially to end it? Well, for the president, he told Axios that, quote, we are low-keying it, and that he is prepared to let economic pressure mount on Iran. This is the president with reporters last week.
3: You said this last round of talks was Iran's last chance before decapitation. So what now? What
4: You'll
3: comes
4: find
3: next?
4: Out. You'll find out.
3: Are you still, are massive escalation, is that still on the table?
4: Well, we have that, certainly that ability if we want to do that. Yeah, you'll find it.
0: All right. So on the Iran side, there was a military advisor who said that their strategy is to wait President Trump out. This is Iranian Brigadier General Mohammad Reza Naqdi talking with PBS NewsHour.
4: Is it Iran's objective to drag out this war, to maybe wait until Mr. Trump is out of office?
5: Look, we have to attain deterrence so that the enemy never dares to attack us, so we can live with security. One way is to prolong this war until we get to the next term of the presidency and cause attrition, so that if anyone else wants to attack Iran, they will know there is a cost.
0: I mean, Jonah, I'm just a little baffled. You have the president saying, I'm just low-keying it now and wait and see. You have the Iranians saying they're ready to wait this thing out until a next term, a next presidency. Like, what are we as Americans supposed to make of this war that the President Trump has started and we're now 6 months in?
2: That he screwed it up. I mean, I don't think it's really complicated. He made a mistake getting into this war. I'm in favor of a regime change in Iran. I had a wait and see at the beginning, even though I think he should have gone to Congress. I think he should have made a case, all that stuff. We can do all the Monday morning quarterbacking. I'm not here to defend the war. That's not my point. Now that we're in it, he doesn't have very many good options in a naval blockade, which it's important to remind people, naval blockades are acts of war. And a naval blockade, the bet is that Iran will lose more and break before we do. The problem with that is that the Iranian regime's pain points are just different than ours. Our pain points are like $105, $120 a barrel of gas, and we're freaking out, right? $5 a gallon gas is freaking us out. And their pain points are, well, they blew up another bridge. They killed a bunch of people. They can withstand a lot because they can win by not losing. Mm. And so the waiting it out thing, you know, Trump posted on Truth Social this week that we have total and complete control of the Strait of Hormuz. I think we're going to keep it. It is true that we can keep Iran from getting ships of at least much oil out through the Strait of Hormuz, but Iran can keep everybody else from getting oil out of the Strait of Hormuz. And that means that the economic consequences of this are going to pile up, and it's going to be a problem for Trump and the Trump administration and the U.S. economy. And that's what he's trying to do. He's just trying to, like, put it on the back burner and think no one will notice.
0: All right, you're listening to Left, Right, and Center from KCRW. We're talking about the Iran war and where we go from here. Mo, I wonder, that this feels like a moment. I mean, you and I and Sarah and on the show have talked for so many months now about Congress not seeming to do their job. Here we are. We've got Democrats and, you know, some Republicans and congressional leadership basically telling the White House, you need to wait on your $1.5 trillion defense budget and extra spending for this Iran war. What kind of message are we taking from that in this political moment?
1: I mean, this is in many ways one of the few times recently that Congress is actually doing its job. We've talked a lot about the war powers votes and how they keep failing. But like, if you look at history, it's not like Congress has used war power votes to end previous conflicts. When they've disagreed with the administration, they have done just this. They have just refused to fund it. And right now, you see Congress saying, yeah, at least the Senate, we're not going to give you a blank check for this thing anymore. Now, the cynic in me says, well, that's because we are now, what, weeks away from an election. But right now they are saying we're not going to give you a blank check because we have no faith in you. The Iranians not only have different pain points, Jonah's absolutely right about that, than we do. They also operate on a different timeline. We think in terms of weeks, months, the next election. They think in terms of years, decades, civilizations. Hmm. That's just the ethos there. They're willing to allow their citizens to suffer as much as they need them to. They don't worry about that because they're bad people. And so they hold all the cards. And if I'm a Republican senator, I'm looking at this and I'm saying, this war is going to continue. Gas prices keep going up. This president allowed the Iranians to do something that they weren't able to do before, and that was take control of the Strait of Hormuz. They didn't have control of it before the war. They sure as hell have it now. Yeah, we're not going to dump more money into this thing until we have until we can see a clear way out. And the biggest problem is this president does not see a way out. He doesn't know how.
0: Jonah, if you're one of those Republican senators who Mo brought up, is it as simple as as kind of politics and reading the polls? I mean, these are, you know, congressional Republicans have been very supportive of Pete Hegseth since he got in on that razor thin vote when he was confirmed. I mean, is it just looking at the polls and saying, my God, like most Americans don't understand this war? Or is there some sort of philosophical thing that's happening in a party that obviously is known for being hawkish and definitely prioritizing making sure that a president has enough money to spend on the military?
2: Yeah, it's super complicated insofar as there's a lot of stuff going on thinking about what the post-Trump Republican Party looks like. And there are people both inside and outside the administration that want, I think isolationist is the wrong term, but for conversational purposes, non-interventionist, isolationist kind of foreign policy. And there are people who don't. And you have other people who they're not so much caring about an ideological thing about foreign policy. It's that they're just looking at a post-Trump era. Trump is on his way to being a lame duck president. And some of these people want to get elected after Trump is gone. And this war is unpopular. And then you just have a lot of normie Republicans who are scared of undermining a president when he's at war, even if he shouldn't be at war, even if he hasn't asked for permission for the war. That's a bad look. That scares a lot of people. And so they're inclined to sort of say, I'm not going to abandon the commander-in-chief during a conflict and then maybe mumble that we shouldn't have gotten into in the first place.
0: But just mumble.
2: But I don't think anybody gives a rat's ass about Pete Hegseth, or as I like to call him, Chesty McBroseph. I think he's... if Trump threw him out tomorrow and said the war was all his fault, I think there were very few senators who would leap up and say, how dare you undermine this great patriot?
0: And that is not out of the realm of possibility, we should say. I do want to bring up one story and just state out loud to the two of you. It really bothered me. This Washington Post story telling us that President Trump, when he was leaving the NATO summit in Turkey, was shuttled secretly into a catering container because there was a threat, according to some intelligence, although there are now questions about whether how serious it was on his life, but leaving Air Force One as basically a decoy with reporters and a lot of White House staff on board. I mean, as someone who traveled with George W. Bush to Iraq and some of those secret trips and went to Afghanistan with then Vice President Cheney, the idea of not being even told off the record something, it's just indefensible to me. And I Juliet Kayyem, former Homeland Security official and often on our show, she said that she brought up the notion of acceptable losses. This was basically saying that reporters and White House staff were acceptable losses. I don't know. I understand that the Secret Service has to make decisions in the moment, but there were other ways that that could have played out that would have both protected the president and protected reporters and staff. But am I overreacting here?
2: Best I can say is maybe.
0: Okay.
2: I listened to an interview with Maggie Haberman, and she was very careful of the New York Times. She was very careful about what we know and what we don't know. There's so much distrust for honest and good reasons of Trump and the Trump administration and the way they claim emergency stuff when there isn't, the way they exaggerate things, the way they accuse reporters of treason. At the same time, the Secret Service does what the Secret Service thinks it has to do according to protocol. So I have the position of I'm not going to defend Donald Trump on anything where the defense is, how dare you insinuate this man has that kind of character? Stipulated, he has a bad character. That doesn't mean that everything that he's done is wrong because of his or is evilly motivated. And so I don't know. I'm open to the idea that this was really bad. Their optics can be really bad on it. But I just there's a lot of stuff I haven't figured out yet.
0: Yeah, and I in my mind, I wasn't even necessarily blaming President Trump. I mean, I see what you mean, but it was more of a process question that
2: it's
0: shouldn't
2: weird.
0: Happen.
2: Yeah,
1: it's weird. Look, Secret Service is very good at what they do, and they need to keep the president safe, and they should keep the president safe. I have no issues with the underlying story, right? That they had a credible threat, they snuck the president off the plane, even the weirdness of hiding him in a catering truck and a different, like all of that, if that's what the Secret Service felt it needed to do to keep the president safe, I will accept that. It's all the other stuff that I don't, because I think Juliet's absolutely right, this whole notion of acceptable loss. When President Clinton used subterfuge going in and out of Pakistan, the press knew and they actually watched it unfold, right? They were there to witness him getting off of the real plane. When President Bush used subterfuge, as you know, David,
0: yeah.
1: you know, to go to Iraq.
0: They were careful. They were super careful to keep him safe. I mean,
1: right. Yeah. But they told a small group of reporters who traveled with the president. And I'm willing to stipulate that maybe this was the kind of threat that required a different kind of secrecy. Okay.
2: In part because they only found about it very early. You know, they didn't have a lot of heads up on it, right?
1: But compared this to those, the fact that they lied about it for a full month afterwards, once the president was clear of any sort of danger, there was no reason to continue the lie.
2: I agree with that.
1: I think it's a really crappy thing to do to reporters. There's the notion of acceptable loss in the military, but you sign up to put yourself in harm's way in the military. These reporters didn't. That bothers me. But also the continued lying bothers me. So I'm not going to criticize the Secret Service in the way that they kept the president safe. I will continue to be bothered by putting Americans in danger and lying about it.
0: All right, Mo and Joan and I are going to come back and talk about how politics is seeping into sports. This time it's the WNBA and why players wish that was not happening. 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
0: We're back with Left, Right, and Center. I'm David Green, here with Moa Lathy on the left. On the right this week, we have Jonah Goldberg, who is co-founder and editor-in-chief at The Dispatch. The political and sports worlds are colliding again, and this time it is really impacting the WNBA, a league that has seen such incredible growth and momentum in recent years. Just such great storylines, a growing fan base, great basketball. But for weeks, this narrative has been building up around race and gender. Some of it centers on star player Caitlin Clark. She is white, and there's some who say that black players in the NBA have been fouling her too much without getting punished. Part of the narrative is focused on Caitlin Clark's teammate with the Indiana Fever, Sophie Cunningham, who, when asked by reporters, said that she was not in support of trans athletes competing in women's sports. And that has begun a whole conversation and caused a lot of protests. But also conservative activists have rallied around her, and Cunningham has been sort of suggesting that this isn't exactly the kind of attention that she wants.
8: There's just so much distraction. I think the WNBA media, all we ever do is cover everything except basketball. And it's like, what are we doing? There's so much. Like, you can talk about other things. I think those are great stories. I think it shows fans, you know, who people are outside of the court. But I also think we got to keep the main thing the main thing.
0: So much to talk about here, including like when players do bring something like that up, you know, should they not do that if they don't want the conversation to become political? But also, should athletes be able to just speak freely on issues in our country and cultural issues? I guess, Joan, I want to ask you, like, a lot of the attention around this has been coming from the right. You even saw Florida's Republican Attorney General threaten to file assault charges on players after there was coverage of a flagrant foul against Sophie Cunningham and a player was ejected from the game. I think that'd be hard because we should say there are no WNBA teams in the state of Florida. But conservatives seem to be struggling with like the messaging here and also like talking about whether they want to be talking about women's basketball as much as they are being forced to, which is another interesting side. But what should we make of this conversation?
2: Yeah, so I'm willing to stipulate that there's a lot of stupid things being said by a lot of right-wingers on Twitter.
0: Good stipulation.
2: That said, I think Cunningham is a very good point. I have friends who actually are really into WNBA and they follow the press coverage of it. They have the same complaint, is that you have a lot of people in the media covering WNBA asking about trans and all sorts of other culture war issues and not about, like, what was your strategy in the second half? So then you force a lot of players and others to talk about the politics of it. And then it's like pouring honey and on marshmallows and leaving in the woods. You're going to attract bears. You're going to attract right-wingers who take up this stuff. And then you add in, I do think the fouls are wildly excessive. I don't follow it that closely, but there is a real animosity in the league. I think it comes through, and people are picking up on it. And I have real respect for Cunningham and Clark because for not letting themselves become sort of dashboard saints of dumb right-wing talk radio talking points. But that doesn't mean that all the talking points from the right aren't correct, and it doesn't mean that I think the left liked the WNBA as a subject, as a culture war thing, and now they're shocked and freaking out when because the right is engaging because WNBA is now popular.
0: Well, yeah, Mo, and that actually, that's what I wanted to ask you about. Like, the WNBA has been so great as a space for diversity. I mean, diversity is celebrated. It's part of the ethos of the league. Does that also extend to someone like Sophie Cunningham, who has a view about trans athletes that a lot of other players in the league and coaches and fans don't like?
1: One, the WNBA's grown up. It's become a major sports league. It wasn't not that long ago. But by bringing in such tremendous stars like Cunningham, like Clark, and like, you know, many others.
0: And great basketball. Like great
1: and
0: basketball.
1: And having great basketball.
0: Yeah.
1: It is something that people are now watching the way they hadn't before. And so you're going to start to see it get some of the same kind of attention that other major sports leagues have gotten. The NFL, the NBA, where they've had star players who've got pulled into some controversies, where they've had players use their new platform to talk about social issues because that platform now exists in a way that it didn't before. So a lot of this is to be expected. And I'm not sure the conversation about whether or not sports and politics should be intertwined, like should it or should it not? I don't know. It is. And it always has been. The most iconic sports images of all times were the two black track athletes at the 1968 Olympics in Mexico City taking the gold and silver medal stands and raising their fists. That was a social, cultural, political moment as much as it was an athletic one. And we're never going to be able to decouple that. Number two, players have a right to speak. They've got a right to say what they want. And whether or not we like it, that's up to the fans to decide. If that means taking to Twitter and calling them out, that's going to happen. If it means boycotting a team, that could happen. I don't know, right? People will decide how much they care. I don't think the social conversation is what brings people to the games. They just want to watch the basketball.
0: But there is a snowballing thing that happens that I'm curious about. I know I'm stating the obvious, but it's like how this stuff gets whipped up. And I am not the biggest fan of Jesse Waters on Fox News, yeah. But like when he went on his show and basically acknowledged that he was being forced and pressured to get angry about this, I mean, who knows, by his producers, by whomever, I love that he was honest. This is what he said.
9: We get paid to have an opinion about everything. And this is something I don't care about, okay? It doesn't matter. There will not be a man in the WNBA. We don't even cover the NBA.
0: I mean, I hate the fact that he's basically suggesting that he doesn't care about the WNBA because there are no men in the WNBA. That sucks.
2: Well, no.
0: Putting that aside, I mean, is that unfair?
2: Well, my understanding of this is that the official position or unofficial position of the WNBA is that they should allow trans players, and i.e. biological men in it. And so you have some...
0: Enos Kanter-Fried, the former NBA stars, has made all this, I think, obnoxious. Like, you know, I'm going to apply to be in the WNBA. But yes.
2: And so it's a dumb controversy, started off, from my point of view, by a misguided position. I don't think biological men should be playing in the WNBA. Put that aside, I think where I disagree with Mo about this, it's... I agree that you're never going to get politics completely out of a lot of things. But we understand that we're supposed to try and cabin off politics as best we can. So like during the height of the civil rights movement, and you have all this protest, it is not shocking that some dudes held up Black Power salutes. I get that. But one of the reasons why the sort of the woke George Floyd period went so nuts was no one could stay in their lane. You know, there's this famous line from Michael Jordan when he was asked to endorse a Democrat or give money to Democrats. And he said, well, you know, Republicans buy sneakers, too. And I just generally think that all things being equal, this is bad for the league. It's bad for the players. It's bad for the country. One of the things I think is making people crazy in the Trump era, and I think there's blame to go around, is the injection of politics into everything. And so rather than say, well, that's life and lean into it, I would rather say, let's pick our battles a little bit better. I think it's bizarre. I don't know what the name of the commissioner of the WNBA is. Given all of the controversies going on with the WNBA, given all of this attempt to politicize even more the WNBA and these fouls and all of this bait for people to make politics out of it, where is the leadership in the WNBA to sort of say, hey, look, let's focus on the game. You know, let's tamp this down. Let, you know, reject some of this stuff. And I think it's a real problem.
1: Look, so much of this depends on where you are on the issue, right?
2: For sure.
1: The very people who are holding up Riley Gaines, you know, that former, you know, University of Kentucky swimmer who has become a huge vocal opponent of trans athletes competing in women's sports, the same people who are holding her up as a brave voice fighting for equality are the same people who told LeBron James a few years ago, shut up and dribble. Mm-hmm. We don't care. We don't want to hear your voice in this. And so, like every other aspect of our lives, where we stand on the issue is going to color how we look at this stuff. Jonah and I were both Fox News contributors in the same era and both left around the same time for, I think, a lot of the same reasons.
2: For similar reasons.
1: Yeah. And I think the Jesse Waterfication of the network had a lot to do with it. This is probably the closest I've ever come to agreeing with him in the sense that the controversy becoming the controversy is a little misguided. There's always going to be this kind of controversy because there are always going to be people with a platform who use the platform to say what they think is right. And I don't begrudge them that. I really don't. We as fans may roll our eyes and say, I came here because I wanted to watch a damn good game. But if it forces a conversation we need to have, then that's not the worst thing. I still applaud Colin Kaepernick for forcing a conversation that we weren't necessarily having. And he suffered as a result of it. But I think we are better for having that conversation, even though I just wanted to watch the game.
0: And I do want to say the WNBA commissioner, her name is Kathy Engelbert. Jonah, I did not know her name either. I'm going to say that. But she has been in the news dealing with a lot of these questions when it comes to eligibility and trans athletes and talking about working through some of these questions with the union. So she has been involved, but maybe not as vocally as you're saying she should be.
2: Right, but I can name, I'm not a huge football guy, I can name Pete Rozelle. I mean, I can name people going back 20 years who were commissioners of the NBA or the NFL, or at least I recognize their names, because they were out front fighting for the integrity, as they saw it, of their league and the game. And I think the WNBA has not handled this moment really well. I think they were blindsided by their success, largely driven by this player who's getting the crap beaten out of her because of her success. They could have better leadership than they've had. That's all.
0: And maybe it's an opportunity. I mean, as Mo said, I mean, this is what happens when you grow and you become like a mega sports league to really watch how they handle it.
1: Yeah, and look, even the better known ones, though, have a problem sometimes, right?
0: Yeah.
1: It's not like the NFL,
0: for sure. I don't think the NBA, the NFL, Major League Baseball have handled moments like this well at all.
2: Yes. No, man, those things run like Swiss watches. I don't know what you're talking about.
1: If only they could all be like FIFA.
0: Yeah. okay. If you have questions about anything you've heard today, hashtag don't be weird in our primaries, or the WNBA or the war in Iran, send us your questions. We might play them on the show and talk about them. Record a voice memo, keep it to around 30 seconds or so, and just shoot it to us at lrc@kcrw.org. One more time, lrc@kcrw.org. We would love to hear from you. And it is time for our Left, Right, and Center rants and raves. Jonah, I think you gave us a preview a little while ago, and we've been waiting with bated breath.
2: Well, I didn't come into it planning on it, but since Mo went into it. And let me also just say in advance, before everyone sends in their questions, comments about today's episode. I get it. You want Sarah back. That's fine.
0: You're not going to claim that you cleaned up her mess, as you promised?
2: No, no. Okay. I am very used to Sarah being more popular than I am. So
0: aren't we all?
2: Mo's absolutely right. I don't want to make it sound like I was profoundly disagreeing with him, that polls say that Americans, particularly young people, are very upset with quote-unquote capitalism. But there is a finding going back a couple decades now among pollsters that what people tend to mean by capitalism is the economic status quo. And it's very frustrating to somebody like me, you know, what has two thumbs and loves capitalism? This guy. But what people mean by capitalism isn't capitalism. And I'll just give you one example. I could do the whole chapter and verse for a while on this because I've been writing about it for 25 years. Echelon polling just came out with one of these polls. Everyone cited it. Democrats under 50 like socialism and don't like capitalism. They then asked the same people, what do they think about a free market economy? And zoom, its net favorability goes up like 50 points. You know, I'm not making up the numbers, but directionally, that's the point. It was like net favorability was like 22% above the surface of the water. The point being is, like, I think free market economy and capitalism are synonyms, not antonyms. But for a lot of people, they have this thermostatic reaction, which says, what I'm seeing right now, and I don't blame them. Like, all the corruption of the Trump administration, the crony capitalism, the state capitalism, the taking shares of like over 30 companies at this point, I think that's all gross. But it ain't capitalism as I understand it. It ain't a free market economy as I understand it. And so people use the word capitalism to mean the system that is poorly serving me right now. And then the socialists want to pretend that everybody actually means socialism when they say they like socialism. And the right-wingers who want to say, dear God, the country's being taken over by the red menace. Look at this. All these young people like socialism. They take this finding seriously as if it reflects a profound philosophical commitment. Most Americans aren't socialists, including most Democrats. Not in a meaningful sense, but the press loves this story. Every few years it becomes a thing. And I just think it's wildly misunderstood and misreported. That's my rant.
0: Well put. These names do get thrown around. And I feel like most people talking about them don't have a fundamental clear understanding of what exactly we're talking about. So it's good to keep in mind. Mo?
1: So mine is a very different flavor of a rant, though it may be sort of capitalism gone awry. I don't know about you guys, but like if my wife and I are going to a fancy steakhouse for dinner, we tend to get dressed up, right? Well, there's a restaurant in South Florida that is actually getting rid of the need for that conversation about how dressed up they should get. Because on the first Monday of every month, they are now offering a naked dining experience where the entire restaurant can come in and eat naked.
0: Are you raving about this?
1: No, this is very much a rant, my friend.
2: They should have to serve scalding hot soup.
1: Because I cannot think of anything less hygienic, anything less safe for the point Jonah just made. And also, I don't think anyone's going to have an appetite if I walk in naked. Right? Like, no one wants to see other people in their birthday suits. Now, on the hygiene issue, they do put seat covers down.
0: Oh, God. I don't even want to think about this.
1: So, you know, I guess thank the heavens for small favors.
0: Do they, when they turn tables, do they clean the seat covers when, like, the next group comes in?
1: I don't have that level of granularity, David. Okay. And I'm not sure I want to take the fact-finding mission.
0: No, this is too granular already. Believe me.
1: The owner says, quote, you'd think with a concept as risque as this, the main attraction is nakedness. But for us, it's the food. Mm-hmm. We want people to feel fancy and have themselves an upscale meal. The mayor of Hollywood, Florida, where the restaurant is located, said that while he wouldn't necessarily go, he's a big fan of the restaurant on other days, and says, you know, if there's a market and the shades are drawn, hey, different strokes for different folks. Such an unfortunate quote by the mayor. Such an unfortunate concept. I have nothing but rant for this.
0: That sounds terrible.
1: I mean, your wife's a restaurateur.
0: Do you think she is.
1: Do you think this is going to catch fire and take off across the country?
0: Thanks to capitalism, you can choose not to go there, Mo. So there you go. That ties it all together.
1: And
0: actually, I'm going to tie in my rant is actually tied to restaurants. So we have like a lovely chain of great segues here. Cascading segue. Yeah. Do you guys know what Alpha Gal is?
2: Mm-hmm.
0: I literally had no idea. I just did another interview recently about...
2: It's kind of terrifying.
0: Alpha. It's terrifying. Like, we thought Lyme disease was bad. You got ticks, and ticks could give you Lyme disease. Some types of ticks, the Lone Star tick, can... If you have a tick, Lone Star tick, on you, you can get Alpha Gal, which gives you this meat allergy. You can't eat meat anymore. And if you do eat meat, I mean, the consequences can be catastrophic. I mean, you could even die. This is serious stuff. This is affecting more and more people. That's terrible. The idea that you can catch something from a tick that can make you not able to consume meat forever. If you're hiking anywhere in the South or Mid-Atlantic or wherever these things are now spreading, just do some tick checks, because that sounds really nasty. And that is my rant, and hopefully news you can use. That's it. That is all the time we have. Jonah, thank you for joining us. It's great to have you always. Please come back. Mo, thank you as always as well. The show is put together by an amazing team every single week. Left, Right, and Center is produced by Leo Duran. Our executive producer is Arnie Seipel. The show is recorded and mixed by Nick Lamponi. Todd M. Simon composed our theme music. 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
2: 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I'm Laura Kabelka in Berlin. This week on the show, Hungary's new president symbolizes yet another break with the Orbán era. Then, is Turkey on the brink of ending a decades-long conflict with the Kurdistan Workers' Party? And we look at a brutal beating in Belgrade that raises questions about the political environment in Serbia. That's all coming up on Inside Europe.

0: This is Inside Europe, and I'm Laura Kabelka in Berlin. We start in Hungary, where Parliament has just elected a new president, namely the judge and former head of the Supreme Court, András Baka. His term as Supreme Court president was cut short back in 2011 under former Prime Minister Viktor Orbán in what Brussels regarded as a government takeover of the judiciary. Now, Hungary's new Prime Minister Péter Magyar has sparked controversy over how he removed the previous president prematurely through a constitutional amendment. And while Hungary's presidency is largely ceremonial, the head of state has significant constitutional powers, including sending legislation back to Parliament for reconsideration or referring it to the Constitutional Court for review. The president is also commander-in-chief of Hungary's armed forces, and Baka will oversee the writing of a new constitution. But will the incoming president be a symbol of reconciliation or further division? Stefan Busz reports from Budapest.
1: Applause reverberates through Budapest's neo-Gothic parliament building. The 73-year-old András Baka received 140 votes in favor and 6 against to become Hungary's next president. He was the only candidate. However, lawmakers from former Prime Minister Viktor Orbán's Fidesz party and its Christian Democratic People's Party, or KDNP ally, boycotted the vote. They were protesting the governing Tisza party's decision to end former President Tamás Szőlyog's term early through a constitutional amendment. Yet the deputy speaker presiding the session makes clear that despite the controversy, the floor is now Baka's to deliver his speech.
2: Váratlan, zavarba ejtő és egyben megtisztelő volt.
1: Appearing somewhat uncomfortable, Baka warns Hungary's new leadership against political retaliation while sharply criticizing the legacy of the previous government. He says his nomination was unexpected, embarrassing, and an honor at the same time. However, in a sweeping inaugural address, Baka says he accepted the nomination because, in his words, Hungary has reached a period in its history that requires serious reflection on the functioning of the state and its institutions. He also warns Hungary's new leadership against political retaliation while sharply criticizing the legacy of the previous government for what he views as wasting a generation's worth of time. He explains that Hungary cannot build the new Hungary on revenge, while making clear that those disappointed by political change should not have to abandon their beliefs or political convictions.
2: Ezek az érzések együtt vannak jelen a mai Magyarországon.
1: Baka, who officially assumes office on August 19, makes clear that he wants to be president of a nation where your chances of success no longer depend on where you were born or who your parents were. His presidency marks a remarkable comeback for Baka, who served 2 terms as Hungary's judge at the European Court of Human Rights from 1991 to 2008. Described as a somewhat old-school lawyer, he was then appointed president of Hungary's Supreme Court. But he was removed from office in 2011 by the administration of then Prime Minister Orbán amid what Brussels regarded as a government takeover of the judiciary. More than a decade later, Baka takes over the presidency from Tamás Szőlyog, who was removed from office last month. Szőlyog's dismissal sparked protests. Thousands recently protested against Szőlyog's removal and what they viewed as Hungary becoming an autocracy. Standing in front of Budapest's presidential Sándor Palace, they recalled that Szőlyog was forced to step down following a constitutional amendment pushed through by the ruling Tisza party of current Prime Minister Péter Magyar. The parliamentary leader of the Christian Democrats, Bence Redvary, who also served as a high-ranking official in the previous government, told Deutsche Welle that he had a special reason to support the protest.
3: Because it's a modification of the Hungarian fundamental law, and there's no precedent in Europe like this, because with one sentence they threw out the president of the republic. Never happened in the European Union.
1: However, 63-year-old Tibor Szabo, who runs a Budapest cafe and chocolate bar, gives president-elect András Baka the benefit of the doubt.
4: I think it's 100% much more better like before maybe anybody the last 17 years, but I don't know 100% this is the best choice, but I don't know better.
1: Christina, a 29-year-old private security expert, hopes the new president will act more independently than previous presidents under the former government.
5: Because the previous president was a figure of the old government, which just took over their look, you know, their will.
6: Okay, and maybe this president you think will be more...
5: independent.
6: Why you think that?
5: Because the whole system is now is under reconstruction. And every people expects to have a more independent from the lines of the governance.
1: Yet not everyone is convinced. Human rights groups, including Amnesty International Hungary and the Hungarian Civil Liberties Union, have also criticized the constitutional amendment used to remove Szőlyog. However, Prime Minister Peter Magyar has rejected the criticism. He says removing the last bastions of what he views as the Orbán regime is crucial to tackling widespread corruption and other scandals. Yet Baka's warnings and the sharply contrasting reactions on Budapest's streets highlight the challenge of overcoming Hungary's deep political divisions. Stefan Bos, DW, Budapest.
0: András Baka is set to be sworn in on August 19. Under the constitutional amendment which made his presidency possible, he will likely only be in place until the new constitution comes into force, or for a maximum of 5 years. Now, while conflicts rage across the globe, Turkey may just stand on the brink of ending a struggle that has lasted nearly half a century. After its foundation in 1978, the Kurdistan Workers' Party, or PKK, launched its insurgency against Turkey in 1984 with the aim of creating an independent state. It later moderated its goals to seeking greater Kurdish rights and limited autonomy in southeast Turkey. More than 40,000 people have been killed in the conflict. But in February last year, a turning point came when imprisoned PKK leader Abdullah Öcalan called on the group to disarm and dissolve, following contacts with the government and other political actors. This week, hope took tangible form as the Turkish parliament passed a law paving the way for rebels to return and reintegrate into society. Yet, even as history is made, uncertainty lingers, as Dorian Jones reports from Istanbul.
7: The Turkish parliament on Monday voted overwhelmingly for a law outlining how the PKK will disarm, dissolve, and help most of its members rejoin civilian life. The future of the PKK leader, Abdullah Öcalan, imprisoned for over two decades, remains unresolved. Still, Mesut Yen of Turkey's Kurdish Studies Center believes the law could finally bring an end to a long and bloody chapter.
8: This armed struggle has been an important component of the Kurdish

0: with the largest number of ethnic Kurds, became a refuge in the 1990s as hundreds of thousands escaped the violence in Turkey's southeast. During the height of the conflict, the Turkish army razed villages in scorched earth campaigns. In Istanbul's Bajalar district, where many Kurds live, conversations with Kurds reveal a delicate balance of hope and wariness. This man says, "We want our people to take the place they deserve in this peace process. This law is just the beginning. New and more comprehensive laws should be passed for a radical solution of the problem." While this man is more cautious. "The state has been delaying us our rights for decades. I do not believe this process will be different. I do not trust an arrangement in which Kurds do not have a legal status," he says. While Kurds make up around a fifth of Turkey's population, they have no legal minority status. Speaking to Turks, emotions are just as divided. This man says, "All our people's taxes were going towards fighting this scourge of terrorism. God willing, it will end, peace will be restored, and we will live in peace." While this man is unconvinced. "They committed a crime, and now they are to be pardoned. Do you want something like that? No, I won't accept it. We're all citizens of Turkey," he says. The toll of this decades-long conflict is staggering. Over 40,000 lives lost and more than 3 million uprooted. Feelings run deep on every side. While the main political parties back the peace process, hardline nationalist groups fiercely resist, arguing the PKK was already defeated and that peace rewards violence. According to Turkey expert Asla Aydintashbash of the Brookings Institution, the main obstacle to the process is the time frame.
1: "The law calls for an incremental process, step by step, which starts off with the passing of legislation and Turkish authorities verifying that PKK has abandoned all weapons. If this drags on, I think, political support for the legislation and for the return of former members of PKK who are seen by a large section of Turkish population as terrorists, I think that would become a politically problematic thing for the government. So timing and moving fast is very important in achieving this goal for reconciliation."
0: Pressure is mounting on the government to address Kurdish cultural rights. From legal recognition of the Kurdish minority, to Kurdish education in schools, to local autonomy and wider democratic reforms. In recent years, human rights groups claim freedom of expression has been severely curtailed, along with broader pressure on the independent media, while opposition parties are under increasing legal pressure. Social media buzzes with questions such as how can PKK members walk free, while critics of President Recep Tayyip Erdogan remain behind bars, and opposition members are facing new arrests. Kurdish analyst Yayin cautions that this new law must be just one step in a much larger journey to keep public support alive.
2: "This is only a kind of beginning step. We know when this whole issue started 2 years ago, disarmament was only one of the items on the table. And the other two sort of issues were democratization and the Kurdish question. The fact that these two issues, are not touched upon with the law in question, this has created many doubts from both the Kurdish side and the Turkish side, as to whether the disarmament is going to be the only, agenda of the government. I also have my doubts as to whether disarmament may be completed if Turkey does not take any sort of step towards democratization."
0: For Erdogan, a successful peace process could win him the crucial Kurdish vote in 2028 elections. Yet granting Kurdish cultural rights may cost him support among Turkish nationalists. And easing pressure on the opposition carries its own dangers, given its growing electoral threat. For now, the peace process and new legislation offer a rare chance for reconciliation.

0: For almost 2 years, Serbia has been living through a sustained wave of anti-government protests. What began after 16 people were killed in the collapse of a railway station canopy has grown into a much broader confrontation over corruption, accountability, and the rule of law. Several journalists and activists have recently left Serbia amid threats and fears for their safety. And those who remain increasingly report intimidation and physical violence, while European institutions warn about impunity and failures to protect critical voices. Now, a brutal beating in Belgrade has brought those concerns into focus once again. This case is quite intricate, but DW's Jakov Leon untangles it for us in this report.
1: Just after midnight in central Belgrade, Serbian filmmaker and professor Stevan Filipović was on his way home when he stopped to film a group of men. He says they were covering a protected 125-year-old building with stickers and graffiti, carrying messages associated with Serbia's ruling Progressive Party. Then, one of the men grabbed Filipović's phone.
2: He came up and hit me in the back of the head, and then knocked me into the pavement. Then they started kicking and punching me, in the head and all over my body. One of them grabbed a metal chair and started hitting me with it.
1: Filipović suffered a concussion, a broken nose, a neck injury, and a leg wound that needed staples. He is an outspoken government critic and a professor at Belgrade's Faculty of Dramatic Arts. Filipović's faculty has been at the center of the protest movement that grew after the Novi Sad railway station canopy collapsed in November 2024, killing 16 people and fueling anger over corruption and accountability. Students and citizens have repeatedly taken to the streets demanding justice, as well as early elections. A few hours after the assault, Filipović realized he could still track his stolen phone.
2: I saw that the phone was first at the police, and I had that entered into the police report. Then it was at a place where hooligans gather. After that, it went to the Interior Ministry's forensics unit. 6 or 7 hours later, I found it in Uroševac, in Kosovo.
1: And by the time we spoke, the phone had apparently traveled even further. Filipović's tracking app was showing it in Tirana, Albania. The police have not yet offered any explanation as to why Filipović's phone data appears to show that the device has left the country. Filipović says he has little confidence that those responsible will be held accountable. He believes the men who attacked him were linked to the ruling party. Whilst condemning the violence, President Aleksandar Vučić cast doubt on Filipović's accusations of government complicity.
3: I absolutely condemn any kind of violence. I would like to believe that his account of who beat him is not a political fabrication.
1: Whoever was behind the attack, Stevan Filipović sees his case as part of a broader pattern of impunity and escalating political violence.
2: To go one step further and feel you can beat someone like that in the city center, in front of witnesses and cameras, I find that alarming. That level of impunity is terrifying. I wasn't beaten as Stevan Filipović, a filmmaker, professor, member of the European Film Academy. I don't think they recognized me. I can't claim or prove that they did. They basically beat an unidentified person.
1: A month earlier, award-winning writer Vladimir Arsenijević was beaten by a group of men while preparing a Srebrenica memorial event in Belgrade. Two men were identified, but prosecutors concluded that their actions did not amount to a criminal offense prosecutable by the state, and the case was instead sent to a misdemeanor court. International institutions have warned of a broader pattern. After visiting Serbia in May, Council of Europe Human Rights Commissioner Michael O'Flaherty said the human rights situation had deteriorated.
4: There are multiple reports of excessive police force, arrests of peaceful protesters, and degrading treatment in custody. Also, reports of police protecting unidentified and often masked attackers of journalists and protesters. The current climate of impunity for police malpractice has eroded social trust in law enforcement and other public authorities.
1: In Brussels, the European Commission has also pointed to increasing pressure and attacks on civil society. For Filipović, the consequences are very personal.
2: Rationally, it would be absurd not to be afraid. This is not a safe society, especially for critics of the government. These are patterns we have seen in authoritarian societies before. So, yes, of course I'm afraid.
1: For some journalists, activists, and other outspoken critics, the answer has been to leave Serbia. Filipović says he understands them. But for those who stay, he sees little choice but to keep speaking out.
2: This isn't activism anymore. I would say activism in Serbia is a fight for bare life. This is unbearable. I completely understand people with families, with children, who simply decide that they have to leave. I understand both those who go and those who stay. But while you live here, you can't just say, I'll look the other way.
1: Since we recorded this interview, there have been new developments. The CCTV footage from the night of the attack confirmed key elements of Filipović's account. And 6 days after the assault, police announced they had identified a 21-year-old suspected of taking his phone. He was questioned, but prosecutors did not seek pre-trial detention. The investigation continues. So does Serbia's broader struggle against corruption, political violence, and the intimidation of people who challenge those in power. Jakub Leon, DW.
0: 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Surprisingly, this Ready special might make you feel for them a bit more. 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
1: 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I'm Laura Kabelka in Berlin. Do you remember this very red-oriented announcement organized by former New York City Mayor Eric Adams a few years back?
2: The rats don't run this city, we do.
3: This is not Ratatouille. Rats are not our friends.
4: Well, you know what? We're going to kill rats.
1: Well, there's an estimated 3 million rats living in the Big Apple. That's one rat for every 3 people. And while there have been fewer reported rat sightings in the past years, rats are still an issue. In fact, many cities around the world are seeing their rat populations grow. That's why, in this next half hour, we'll take a closer look at how we've built a world for rats. This Living Planet special was written and produced by environmental journalist Charlie Shields and edited by Neil King. Maybe you'll be surprised that you'll end up liking rats a little bit more after this. You tell us. But first, enjoy.
5: Despite centuries of our dogged efforts to get rid of them, rats still live among us, sometimes awfully close. Not only that, in many cities, they are multiplying. From Berlin to New York to Toronto, it appears rats aren't just surviving, they are thriving.
6: It's been named the city with the biggest rat problem in America.
7: They're called roof rats, and there's hundreds of them here.
8: Rats are chewing their way into homes, looking for water and nesting materials.
9: Millions of them underground. They live in these little tunnels, and they just feed off our garbage.
5: So, what is going on? Are rats taking over? Or are they showing us something about the way we live? I'm Charlie Shield. Today on Living Planet, what urban rats can teach us about our cities, our habits, and the systems that keep them coming back.
10: I see them sometimes if I go out to throw away trash. They run around here and you can hear like scratching within the bins, and then there are like opened up, dripped up bags.
5: We're starting this episode in Neukölln, a suburb in the south of Berlin, where my friend Varta rents a flat on the 3rd floor of an apartment building built in the 1940s, and where a colony of rats appears to have moved into her basement.
10: As you can see, these windows lead to the basement, the lower windows.
11: Yeah.
10: And I assume that the rats can just access the basement through these windows, and maybe they actually live here.
5: Varta hasn't actually been down to her basement for 9 months. The last time she was here, she got a fright.
10: One rat actually crossed my foot, like ran over my foot.
5: She has sought help to get rid of them.
10: The pest controller came by and he said that not only our street but also the other streets have a rat problem, and that it doesn't really make sense to put in rat traps, that they would eat whatever is out there instead of what is like put in the rat traps to kill them, and that there's also a problem with the sewage system.
5: Varta's predicament is not unique in Berlin. About 3.5 million people live in Germany's capital. Alongside them, in a great many nooks and crannies, burrows, buildings, drains and sewers, live many, many rats. They scuttle along the tracks and the underground, they dart in and out of the bushes at the park, and they inhabit the trash cans and the plastic bags discarded on the curb. It's almost impossible to estimate just how many rats live in any one city. They're nocturnal and they breed like mad. Estimates for Berlin range from hundreds of thousands to millions. And this got me wondering, what exactly is fueling the rat problem? And could there be a better way to manage human-rat relations, or is this it? To find out, I needed to look beyond this basement and beyond Berlin.
11: My heart was pounding. I was nervous. I was scared. I didn't know what was about to happen. You know, will they attack me? Will they bite me? Will they reject me?
5: When you start researching rats in cities, it only takes a couple of clicks before you see this one guy's name pop up again and again.
11: Bobby Corrigan.
5: Bobby Corrigan.
11: Literally, I moved in. I brought my camping gear. I brought my sleeping bags, my food.
5: Bobby is an urban rodentologist.
11: That's a scientist that studies city rats and mice.
5: A job he's had for 43 years. And as you can hear, he's taken it seriously from day dot.
11: And I lived with the rats that when they were asleep, I was asleep. And when they were up, I was up making all kinds of observations.
5: Bobby is talking about living with rats in barns in Indiana, outside Purdue University, where he studied. Back when he first started studying rodents, which he came to do almost by complete accident, he told me, Bobby cohabited with rat colonies in these barns for weeks on end, trying to get to know them. And although when he first moved in, he was petrified, once both the rats and Bobby's nerves were settled, they got on quite well.
11: Nothing happened other than I was able to watch them. They looked completely skittish of me was the best term. They would approach, they'd run away, they'd squeak, they'd approach closer the next time and run away.
5: Gradually, Bobby faded into the background.
11: So after a while, I was able to feed them by hand. They would come closer and closer. And pretty much the colony seemed to, become normalized. They seemed to like, okay, we have a new guy here, this guy Bobby, that's hanging out with us. He's not doing us any harm. And I started taking notes. After a while, they tend to ignore me. And I watched them interact with each other.
5: He watched rats groom each other, play, wrestle, and deliver food to other sick or elderly rats.
11: I saw rats being kind, and that's the best word.
5: At the same time, he also watched bully rats attack others for no apparent reason.
11: Just like we see with people. I'm like, was I imagining that? Was that real? You know, has this been published? Is anyone studying these things? And some of those behaviors weren't published at the time. But now, they have been in good journals, refereed science journals. And, you know, we do know that rats have the same emotional drives as human beings do. Happiness, sadness, depression, caution, you know, all of that.
5: Often, Bobby had the feeling he was watching a fairy human colony from above, he said.
11: And of course, you know, psychologists would probably say, you know, that's no surprise at all. The mammal brain is the mammal brain, whether it's whales or humans or bears or rats.
5: Fast forward to now, and Bobby has long been teaching rodent boot camps and leading rat safaris through New York City.
11: I call them rat safaris because that's what they are.
5: Yes, people want to go on those.
11: At night, that's their world. They are nighttime creatures, and usually from dusk till about 2 hours afterwards is your best time to have a chance to see rats doing their natural thing. I usually take safaris out of Lower Manhattan. It's down on the southern end facing the Statue of Liberty. The reason for that choice is it's among the oldest portions of New York City. The sewers are very old, and there's probably channels below that city that we don't even know about.
5: Channels that we don't know about, but the rats who live in New York City certainly do.
11: And the interesting thing there is the rats, they were deposited onto U.S. shores through European ships, as best as we know, probably in the early 1700s, and they start establishing tunnels and pathways all the way back then, that to this day, some of them still exist.
5: The rat species that rocked up with the European colonizers was the brown rat, which originated in current-day Mongolia and northern China. It's the most common species today, the one you're most likely to find rifling through your trash or scurrying about in the bushes. The second most common is the smaller, sleeker black rat, which has been traced back to Southeast Asia. And these urban rat species are just about the most successful species on the planet, having established themselves on every continent bar Antarctica.
11: and over thousands of years, you know, traveled about and, you know, with humankind, they started getting on their wagons as they started traveling about, and pretty soon the Silk Road and avenues westward and ships, and the rest is history. As we started developing transportation, they ended up the globe over.
5: Part of why urban rat species have been so successful is because they figured out how to live alongside humans, Earth's other dominant species, very successfully.
11: They're called commensal rodents in the literature, which means to share the table. Now, we don't do that willingly, but we use that term because through eons of time, they're constantly getting to our food that we want to eat and share it. So, but they're competing with us in that regard. And the other word that's kind of cool is a word called kleptoparasitic. We all know what parasites are. And kleptoparasites, right? So a kleptomaniac is someone that constantly steals things. Well, the rats are kleptoparasitic on us. They're always stealing our food.
5: Rats have always been incredible breeders. Under ideal conditions, one pair of rats can produce 1,000 offspring within a year. And those ideal conditions are often in cities, where there are more and more humans with which to share the table and steal from. In early 2025, Bobby and a global team of colleagues published a paper in Science Advances showing urban rat numbers were on the up in major cities from New York to Washington to Amsterdam. They found that as cities are expanding over larger areas and human population density increases, rat populations are increasing too.
11: And so it's about food, it's about urbanization, and it's about people density. As we increase our ways, the rats are going to benefit from that.
5: And they found something else as well, a link between cities getting hotter from climate change and rapidly rising rat populations. They think that's because shorter winters mean longer breeding seasons for rats, and there tends to be more food available during the warmer months.
11: You end up with, of course, this incredible algorithmic growth in an area where the world over, as a consultant, I can tell you, I get calls saying, can you come to our city because we are seeing rats like we've never seen before. And that's been a gradual thing that caught us by surprise over the past decade of a slow simmer leading to, like we know, eventually a boil over. And that's what's going on.
5: In many ways, rats are loving this brave new world that we've engineered for them. But apart from being universally disliked, what threats do rats actually pose to humans? Well, they can carry diseases like leptospirosis, hantavirus pulmonary syndrome, and the bubonic plague. They also like to chew through electrical wiring, because Bobby says to them, it just looks like a plant, and they can cause infrastructure damage, destroy our belongings, and invade and contaminate food manufacturing, storage, and processing. Research has also shown that people living with rat infestations have poorer mental health. So, though Bobby doesn't think the vitriol thrown at rats in our culture is really justified, he does argue that for public health and safety, we do need to keep a healthy distance.
11: People feel like they can do anything to kill a rat and it's okay. But in my opinion, it's not okay. It's another mammal, but nevertheless, we do have to manage them out of our city so they don't bring us any disease or germs.
5: This brings us to rat management methods and why many of them fall short. The most common rat control methods involve lethal poison and traps. Back in the 1980s, a rat poison called second-generation anticoagulant rodenticide was invented, after pest controllers realized that rats had developed an immunity to the first-generation stuff.
12: When getting rid of rats and mice is almost as easy as saying disappear. Here's the secret. E-Day.
5: The poison basically works by causing rats to bleed to death.
11: Well, it seemed terrific. Like, well, no more resistant rodents to the new generation of poisons.
5: Until
13: a controversial poison used to kill rats is coming under scrutiny for killing wildlife.
14: That's a claim of several.
11: Well, now, 40 years, 45 years later, we realize that those animals, if they're eaten, say by a hawk or an owl or a bobcat or a fox, you know, if they are consumed by almost any other carnivore or a bird, in turn, we're poisoning those animals through secondary toxicity when they eat today's current rat poisons, if they're the anticoagulants. So here we are in furthering damage to the balance of Earth by putting out poisons that we're thinking we're killing only rodents, when in fact we're killing other mammals.
5: And in addition to the fact that these can be cruel and bad for biodiversity at large, centuries of trying have shown us that trapping and poisoning rats is just not all that effective for controlling their populations, while being expensive. So, what could a more effective and sustainable alternative to poison be? Experts like Bobby advocate for prevention rather than poison. And that starts with paying attention to something we do every day.
11: When people ask me, what do I do about the rats? Sometimes I say, well, first let's hold up a mirror, okay? Let's see how you live, let's see how you waste, let's see what you eat, let's be responsible to your yard and everything around you. Let's do this intelligently with thinking and not saying, let me go buy some poison at the store.
10: So, welcome to the backyard.
5: Back at my friend's apartment building in Neukölln in the south of Berlin, where we started this episode, we've emerged from the basement and its stifling odour to check out her bin situation.
10: Are these your bins over here?
14: Yeah.
10: Okay. All right, so we're approaching some giant, giant bins and they're completely overflowing with rubbish. The lids aren't secured, they're not tight because there's bags of rubbish flowing out of them. Not to shame you on international radio, but
14: yeah, I mean, there's food waste next to the bins and the tenants usually don't throw the bags inside the bins, but if they are crammed next to the bins.
5: Suffice to say, it didn't take much Sherlock Holmesing to guess what the rats might be feeding on.
10: But who shares these bins?
14: All the tenants in this building and in the next door building.
10: That's heaps.
14: Yeah, it's not enough bins for tenants?
10: Yeah.
5: Out the back of her building, there were two large bins being shared among 20 apartments. Next to the bins was a big grassy area with trees and shrubs, perfect for brown rat burrows.
10: So yeah, every bin is open and there is trash flowing out of it. You can see food and stuff like that. And those bags are open. Yeah, there's holes in them actually. Is that a rat hole?
1: In just a moment, Living Planet's Charlie Shield will be looking at how to best handle or avoid such a ratty situation in the first place. But first, a Spotify quiz. Rats can and do reproduce fast, but how quickly are we talking here? Do you think a brown rat's pregnancy lasts for A, about 10 days, B, about 3 weeks, or C, about 2 months? Head on over to Spotify to cast your vote. And by the way, a female brown rat can become pregnant again just 24 hours after giving birth. And a litter usually has 6 to 12 pups.
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1: And we're back with this Living Planet special episode and more rat facts.
11: So, you know, it's about food. And I've been teaching for over 40 years. When people say, what do we do about the rats in our area? I'm like, no food equals no rats. Pretty simple. But yet we can't seem to get that down for some people. And that's the ones the rats take advantage of.
5: overflowing, easy access bins full of food scraps and dirty containers, this is prime rat fodder. Not to mention the food discarded on the roadside and flushed down the toilet, adding to the rat sewage problem. To be clear, Varta tries her best to manage her own food waste cleanly and responsibly. She puts it in a bag, in the bin, and closes the lid. But when there's too much waste for the available bins, it is an uphill battle. Food waste in and of itself is an enormous climate issue. It contributes around 10% to annual global greenhouse gas emissions, so around 5 times aviation emissions. But even if we try to reduce as much food waste as possible, at the end of the day, people are going to throw at least some food and some food contaminated packaging away. So, how should we best do that to avoid making a little rat paradise?
11: You need to keep cans, for example, clean. You need, you know, people put their bags in it, weeks go by, and they never think about cleaning the garbage can. If they don't, all those molecules of old grease and old stains and particles that we can't even think or see, you know, they're wafting along the bottom of that ground in currents.
5: Bobby says this is where it's important to pay attention to the kind of outdoor trash can that you have. Does it have a secure lid? Is it intact? If it's provided by the city, does it need replacing or perhaps duplicating? By the way, Bobby says there's this one common misconception that compost is particularly attractive to rats. But he says that's not true, because if rats can choose, their preference isn't moldy, decomposing food covered in dirt.
11: They want their food to be fresh as can be, and they want it dependable, and they want it to be tasty, exactly as we are as mammals. So composting is not a rat attractant by any means whatsoever.
5: And beyond individuals throwing stuff in the bin, it is a collective effort on the part of cities.
11: The city itself must play an important role. They cannot just leave litter baskets full all night long until the morning, because if they do, they're growing rats for that particular block of that city.
5: So, as a highly experienced rat tamer, I asked Bobby what his household bin situation looks like.
11: We use good containers that have good lids that lock down. We keep our trash very clean within those containers. We clean the containers themselves. We don't leave them in areas where food molecules are attracting not just rats, but raccoons and squirrels and, you know, any other animal that's just simply looking for a meal. So we do a good...
5: They're not perfect, he says, but they don't see rats.
11: You know, we probably over-consume food, so there's times when I know I'm like, gee, I wish I thought about that a little clearer, because now I have more waste and I feel a little bit guilty, you know. So I try, and we try as a couple, you know, my wife and I, to be very cognizant of not wasting food. Do we ever see rats? We don't, but I know they're in our area. I hear people complaining. It's like, well, we've saw some rats across town over here.
5: There is another tricky thing that does tend to play a big role in whether or not people are willing to try these preventative methods. And it is something that's hard to introduce where it doesn't already grow organically.
11: There are cities that, in particular, just the culture of that particular town or city, and I use that word very carefully, it has to be a culture. It has to be a town or city where everybody that grew up in that city learns early on as children, this is the way you do households. And it's, in some ways, should be somewhat of a minor sin, if you will, to walk down the street and drop litter and just walk away from that, and or throw it or not do your trash correctly. That's a sin on a community.
5: And the thing about big, dense metropolitan cities like New York and Berlin is that they're made up of a lot of different people with many different values and attitudes.
11: People always ask me, well, there's a rat-free Providence in Canada, and how do they do it, you know, versus New York City? I'm like, we can't make such comparisons, because one city has 10 to 12 million people in a very, very small area. And it's difficult to manage such densities in a practical scale. In the Providence of Canada, rat-free, you know, it's It's a very low density. And low density means low amounts of garbage. And low amounts of garbage means very few rats can't make a living. So it's not as simple as, you know, why don't we do what a clean city does? It's very complex. And that's what I mean. You have to sit down with all the leaders of these cities that do it right and the ones perhaps that are still struggling and say, what can you do?
5: The thing is, whether we like it or not, rats live here too. Just like us, they're trying their best to survive. And it just so happens that in many of the cities we've built, full of free-to-access food, warmth, and shelter, they really quite like it. You don't have to love rats or even like them to learn to better coexist with them and keep them out of your stuff. But, Bobby says, rats probably deserve a bit more respect than we give them. I personally quite like rats now, even despite the smell in my friend's basement. But of course, I don't want them in my stuff. And based on Bobby's advice, if we want fewer rats in our homes, our basements, and our streets, we're going to have to take a harder look at what's attracting them there in the first place.
11: We have this, you know, attitude, this arrogance, like, you know, we can do anything we want to these rats because they're in our space, instead of saying, why did you call them to your space? Why did you attract them to your space? They're only looking for food and a place to hide, and you've turned them into some kind of villain that now you must exterminate or kill in any way you wish.
5: Because in the end, as long as cities keep producing an endless supply of food scraps and the cracks to access it, rats will keep finding a way in.
18: Hi, Charlie.
19: Hi, Vata. I just wanted an update on the situation. Where are you at now? Are you, like, what are you going to do now? Anything different?
18: I mean, yeah, me as an individual, I don't think I can do much. I'm already separating waste. I'm not flushing food down the toilet or in the sink. And I've asked the landlord to provide more bins, but they are not responding, and that's a whole other issue. But a lot of landlords are not taking care of their buildings and the tenants sufficiently. Mm. And that also has an effect on the rat issue in the city.
19: Has anything we've talked about recently changed the way you think about rats or how you approach this at all?
18: They are quite cute animals, generally speaking, but if they are infesting your building, I'm not able to have or generate warmer feelings towards them. So, no, I don't feel much more differently towards rats in the city or in particular in my building. And yeah, it's the human that is the problem, not the rat, I would say.
19: Thank you so much for going on this little rat journey with me.
18: I'm sorry you had to experience it.
19: I think it brought us closer together.
18: Yeah, I think so too.
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4: From WBEZ Chicago, it's This American Life. I'm Tobin Lowe, sitting in for Ira Glass. The story of Sarah and Ethan's relationship starts with heartbreak. She had just gotten out of a 12-year relationship. He was separated after 13 years of marriage. Neither of them were particularly interested in jumping into something new too fast. But their mutual friends thought, hey, they have that in common. They're both in their 40s, both a little wobbly from their last relationships. They should date. Here's Ethan.
5: I think they saw us both as like people who didn't know what they were doing and thought, maybe these two can figure it out together.
4: That's both like sweet and maybe a little insulting.
5: Yeah, yeah. I'm going to take it as sweet.
4: They hit it off, kept seeing each other, doing datey stuff. Dinners, museums, walks in the park. And as weeks and then months went by, they advanced to the stage of hanging out with no particular plans. At one point, a kind of big thing happened. A friend of Sarah's died. Ethan knew how hard she was taking it, so he asked her, you want to go to a ball game? Take your mind off things? And it felt nice to let him take care of her in that way. It's now been 10 months. So you're in contact pretty much every day. You see each other regularly. You're not seeing anybody else. Is he your boyfriend then?
6: No.
4: Obviously, this is Sarah. What do you refer to him as?
6: I guess I use his name.
4: Okay.
6: And I will often say, he's the person I'm sort of seeing.
4: The sort of feels crucial there.
6: Or kind of.
4: Uh-huh.
6: Or I guess I'm. There's always a bit of a qualifier.
5: Gosh. I think both of us have sort of avoided using the boyfriend-girlfriend terms.
4: In fact, a couple weeks ago, they had a conversation about whether it was time to have the what are we conversation. And they decided to put it off. Ethan and Sarah are your classic example of let's not put a label on it. You know couples like this, and I understand that people do this, but I'm always a little like, why are you doing this dance? Like, if it looks like a boyfriend duck and it quacks like a boyfriend duck, it's just a boyfriend duck, right?
6: Some of my friends will refer to him as my boyfriend, but...
4: You're making a face.
6: Not very comfortable with it.
4: Why do you think that is? What does it bring up for you? What is the feeling?
6: It feels like if we put a label on it, gosh, we're going into the tunnel again. Like, It feels like it could last a long time, and that's a little scary. And if I'm someone's girlfriend, I want to be prioritized in a certain way, and I'm going to be reciprocal in that, is not something that I'm comfortable with right now.
4: There are other considerations they're thinking about, like Ethan's daughter, who is 10 and still doesn't really know about Sarah. He's thought a lot about what putting a label on this thing with Sarah would trigger.
5: If Dad had a girlfriend, I think that that would feel very significant to her. Yeah, I think that that would, I think it would feel like a big deal to a 10-year-old.
4: When I was hearing this described to me at first, I was like, to be honest, I was like, oh, this sounds very like teenagery, immature, like we don't want to call it anything. And now the more that I've talked to you, it's like, oh, it's a very mature and sort of being honest with yourself about what you want and what comes with putting a label on it.
6: Oh, yeah, absolutely. Because there's expectations, and having no expectations is so much nicer right now.
4: I get what she's saying. Labels, they're powerful. They can distill you down to a single word, can get stuck on you without your permission. I still think about the day when my dad introduced me as his husky boy. I thought about that label for years. Today on our show, we have a story of a woman who spent more than a decade trying to get a particular label put on her. And we see what happens when a label that's holding someone's life together gets peeled away. And also, today, I have the all-powerful label of host, so I am commanding you to stay with us. It's This American Life, Act One, Last Shift. The label being assigned in this first story is temporary. It's a label that can feel meaningful and definitive. You know the thing will end, whatever it is. But temporary is also a flexible term. Your life on Earth is temporary, but it can go on for 100 years. The temporary label plays an important role in the U.S. immigration system for something called temporary protected status, TPS. TPS is a status given to a country all at once. It allows eligible people from that country to live and legally work in the U.S. if their home country has become unsafe or unstable, for instance, because of war or disaster. And if war or disaster goes on, TPS can be extended. For some countries, it's been extended for more than 25 years. Wars can last a long time. A 30-second earthquake can cause damage that takes years to recover from. Last week, the Trump administration succeeded in ending TPS for people from Haiti. A judge removed the last roadblock. It affected a huge number of people, more than 300,000 Haitians. Many have been here in jobs and lives far longer than anyone would consider temporary. So, 300,000 people were facing an end all at once. Hannah Jaffe Walt spent time last week with one of them at her job, a woman named Marie. And no one, including Marie, knew which day would be her very last on the job. Here's Hannah.
7: I had heard about Marie before I showed up at the nursing home in Boston. Her boss told me he was losing his best CNA, the pride of the building, he said. A CNA is a certified nursing assistant. Families love Marie, he told me. When I walked in, the senior nurse leader, Florinette, walked me up to the second floor, pointing out details and people along the way. And she pointed to a room and said, the woman staying in this room refused to be moved from her chair to the bed by anyone but Marie.
8: If Marie is not here, we have to make sure that we go and tell her why Marie is not here.
7: Yeah. Why did you?
8: Because she's used to Marie. She's used to her, and Marie treats her with respect. So she really is an exemplary CNA. I've worked with many CNAs. I know everyone. This is Marie.
7: Oh, hello.
9: How are you doing?
7: I've heard so much about you.
9: Oh, really?
8: Well, this is another Marie.
7: Okay.
8: Yes. This is another Marie.
7: Got it. Apparently, there are a lot of Maries in this building. Marie Jolette, Marie Claire, Marie France. I ask Florinette, how much of the staff here is Haitian? And she says, oh, we all are, except for, and she scans the floor, her.
8: She's not Haitian. But I think I see 3 CNAs already, and all 3 of them are Haitian.
7: And then a small woman in glasses, gold hoops, ponytail, and pink scrubs walks purposefully down the hall toward us.
8: Hannah, here is your Marie.
9: Nice to meet you.
7: So nice to meet you. Yeah. I've heard so much about you already before even meeting you.
9: Okay. I'm here a long time.
7: How long have you been here?
9: 12 years.
7: Do you know that you have a reputation here as being one of the best?
9: Yes, I know.
7: But Marie is not particularly interested in talking about this or dwelling on her talents. Marie's not a dweller. For a person who's a star, she's the opposite of flashy. She's focused, quiet, exceedingly polite, but I'm asking questions and I can tell she's distracted, glancing at the rooms behind me where her residents are.
9: I have somebody in the bathroom for now. I cannot stay
7: okay,
9: for
7: so
9: too
7: I'll
9: long.
7: Okay, so okay.
9: Okay. Okay, thank you.
7: Thanks.
9: Thank you for coming.
7: Oh, I'm so glad to be here. From there, Marie is in motion, and she invites me to follow her from one resident to the next.
9: I'm coming.
7: In and out of bathrooms and linen closets, between bedsides, humming evangelical hymns to herself as she changes sheets. And cleans up messes. I thought we were going to talk about this huge change that was about to happen in Marie's life, about what is likely her last week on this job. But actually, it seems like I'm going to watch her do her last week on the job. And the other nurses and CNAs are watching me and my microphone and asking each other, what's she doing? She's following Marie? Why? Because she's good at her job? And then they want to talk and add on, saying, I can also tell you how good Marie is at her job.
8: She never say no. She always be there for everybody.
10: She's just really special. She knows all their little quirks and, you know, she'll be training someone and say, you know, they

0: ending. But the people she works with don't know her job is ending or that she's on TPS. Even though most people who work here are Haitian, some of them are on TPS, like Maria's, but most aren't. A woman on staff named Nancy told me, we give each other privacy.
1: We don't ask questions directly because we don't know who have it, who doesn't have it, and things like that, you know? Yeah. So we just stay, talks as a group.
0: Yeah. Nancy said the day that the Supreme Court allowed the Trump administration to end TPS for Haitians, the staff got together at the end of the day and talked about how sad it was that TPS was ending, how scared people were. She said Marie, in particular, was very sympathetic in those conversations toward our other coworkers who have TPS. But Nancy clearly did not know Marie is one of those coworkers.
1: You know, and she was feeling for everybody else. Everybody was talking about it. Especially Marie, because she's very caring like that for everybody.
0: How's it going?
2: Good.
0: Yeah? I catch Marie coming out of a room and pull her aside for a minute. And your coworkers have been asking what I'm doing. And I've been saying I'm following you. Mm-hmm. And nobody seems to know about TPS and that stuff. Do you want me not? I have not said anything.
1: No.
0: So you haven't talked to people here about it?
1: No, I don't want to talk to them about it.
0: Okay. Can I ask why?
1: I just don't want to.
0: Yeah. Okay.
1: If something happens, I cannot come, I will tell them. But for now, no.
0: Yeah. If something happens, you would tell them on that day. Is that what you mean?
1: Yeah.
0: Okay.
1: I'm not gonna, after 12 years, I'm not gonna just disappear. No, I will tell them, but for now, no, I don't tell them anything. They don't know anything about me.
0: I learned, the more I talked to more people, that this silence is common. There were so many people on TPS moving through their workdays in restaurants, airports, schools, quietly knowing it could end at any moment and not telling anyone. Over 300,000 Haitians on TPS. That is so many people. As immigration statuses go, temporary protective status strikes me as a very strange one. It's not an employment visa, where there can be a path to a more permanent status, like a green card. TPS offers no path. It leads nowhere. You can have it for years, you can have it for decades. It can be terminated at any time. The executive branch has discretion to offer TPS and discretion to take it away. With other immigration statuses, there's a process. There are steps to take and a system for appeals. TPS is more like a gift from the king, just a thumbs up, thumbs down kind of system. Haiti is arguably more dangerous than it was in 2011 when Marie was granted TPS. But President Obama was into TPS for Haitians back then, and President Trump today is not. So it's like a vibes-based immigration status? When I asked Marie how she was thinking about TPS, she'd just shrug. What's there to say? What can I do? She told me in Creole through an interpreter.
1: Danger qui pendait, mais bagaille mon café autre.
0: I understand the danger that's hanging, but there's nothing else I can do. She doesn't have a lot more to say about that, and maybe there just isn't a lot more to say. So, how was this going to go, the actual end? For weeks, it was unclear when exactly the TPS termination for Haitians would go into effect, like what day? And employers were constantly refreshing government websites and checking the news to try to figure out when to tell their employees they couldn't come back. And how should they do it? Marie's boss, Colin, told me he was trying to figure out what was the least disruptive, least public way to do this that would protect his employees' privacy. Should he just take them off the schedule, put them on PTO, and tell everyone they're on vacation and then they just won't come back? Should he do that now? Should he wait? The deadlines kept changing. TPS was ending on Friday. Then it seemed like maybe it was Monday. But at the end of the day on Monday, I called him and it seemed like maybe it wasn't Monday.
2: I have no idea. I have no idea what's going on right now. I've heard nothing. It feels like, yeah, today is the date, but I'm not getting anything from, you know, a government source or that says absolutely it's the date.
0: Is there someone to reach out to?
2: I can't answer that question without being sarcastic. I mean, I don't know that there is somebody.
0: Tuesday, I walked into the nursing home at 2:45. I saw Colin on my way into the building, sitting at his desk on the first floor by the entrance, buttoned down, large beard. He's 40 years old. I tell Colin I talked to Marie and said I'd be here today for the start of her shift at 3. And he said,
3: I did meet with HR today, and we have made a company-wide decision that at this point we are going to take anyone affected by TPS off the schedule. The lack of guidance, we feel like we have to remove them from the schedule.
0: Wow, okay. So is she working today?
3: She's working today. Okay. She's working today.
0: Does she know that?
3: I have not talked to her yet, no. I'm waiting for Marie to come in. I'll let her get settled, then I'll have a conversation with her probably around 4 or 5 o'clock.
0: How come you wouldn't just tell her when she gets here?
3: I don't think it's right to kind of grab somebody walking through the door. Hey, you're walking through the door. I want to let her settle and kind of have a normal chain, and then I'll kind of sit down and have a conversation with her when we both have time and space to do it. But I do want to have a face-to-face conversation.
0: Meanwhile, Marie is already here. She's upstairs. She came in through a different door. Her coworkers are greeting her as she sets up.
4: Hi, beauty. How are you?
5: I'm okay, baby.
0: She's in lavender scrubs and a gold and silver head wrap, arranging her cart for her shift. Marie doesn't just grab one of the pre-stocked carts.
1: I like to fix my car. I have to fix it.
0: You have to do it yourself?
1: Yeah. I know. I put towels, pad, sheet, gown, pillowcase, face cloth.
0: All of a sudden, everything Marie is doing becomes the last time she will do it. Counting the blankets and stacking them neatly on the middle shelf. Fitted sheets, diapers, and cream go on the top shelf. Pushing her cart to room 101 as the morning shift heads out.
1: Okay.
6: Hi, Albert.
7: Yeah. Hi, Marie.
1: Hi, see you tomorrow, Mom. Drive safe home.
7: Thank you.
0: Checking on each resident.
8: Hi, Marie.
1: Hi, how are you?
8: I didn't see you yesterday.
1: It was my day off.
8: Oh? Yeah. I like your silver.
1: Thank you.
8: Pretty. You gotta watch out the sun.
1: Yeah.
8: Put the sunglasses on.
1: Yeah.
0: Next door, room 100, is full of visitors. Marie maneuvers quietly around the family, arranging sheets, wiping surfaces, filling water cups. This job is a series of endless small gestures. It's delicate, it's close, difficult work. Marie is both productive and invisible. She preps a bath, and then gently guides the family on how they can be helpful as she washes and changes their 94-year-old mother.
1: No, not that. Mama,
9: tranquila.
1: Mama, we're just helping you, okay?
0: Marie is on her way out of room 100, arms full of dirty linens, when Colin enters the hallway to her unit. He walks toward her.
10: Hey, Marie.
1: Yeah, how are you? Good.
0: But then keeps going. He walks right by her. It looks like he made a last minute calculation that this is not the time. Marie rolls a cart of soiled linens to the next room, pulls up next to a coworker and whispers to her, asks her where another CNA is today. Marie says, did she call out? The coworker says, yes, I think it's about the TPS thing. They closed it. Marie says, that's what I heard. Then a call button lights up. She heads toward it, back down the hall.
1: You okay? You need to be changed? Okay.
0: Then she's on her way out of that room, and I interrupt. And I ask, have you checked in with Colin?
1: She told me anything happened, you will call me. He saw me when he came here earlier. Uh-huh. But we did not talk.
0: Okay. Mm-hmm. And you haven't asked. You haven't asked him anything.
1: No. I don't want to embarrass him.
0: Why would it be embarrassing for him?
1: Because he doesn't like me to leave.
0: He doesn't want you to leave.
1: Yeah.
0: Yeah.
1: He's not happy to see me leave.
0: Okay.
1: Mm-hmm. I'm not gonna ask him anything.
0: Next to us, a man in the hallway with bright yellow socks has been using his long legs to drag his wheelchair back and forth, saying, "I don't know, I don't know, I don't know." And a nurse leans close to Marie and says, "Could you help my friend with the catheter?"
1: For the catheter?
5: Yeah.
1: Come.
0: Colin comes by again, glances in the rooms, but Marie's in the bathroom.
1: Oh, pull the pins down.
0: She empties the catheter. As this is happening, Colin does a lap. Marie pushes the man back into the hallway and Colin spots her coming out of the room. But the man with the yellow socks is agitated and pointing at his pants. He wants Marie to change his pants, too.
1: Right. Yes. Oh, you want two other pants? Come.
0: So they're back into the room.
1: Okay, stand up, Papa. Take your time. No, don't slide.
0: No. Colin disappears back downstairs. How do you end a 12-year career without interrupting, without disruption, without anyone noticing? Colin is looking for an opening to do this quietly, but there is not one. This is a person who is busy and needed. CNAs are hard to find and hard to keep all over the country. The average time people stay in these jobs is 2 years. And here's Marie. Her boss doesn't want her to leave, and she doesn't want to leave. He doesn't want to embarrass her, and she doesn't want to embarrass him. This is not the version of removing people that we've seen so much of in the last year and a half. It's not people grabbed in public, pulled out of cars in dramatic, sometimes violent videos. This is a silent play being performed in workplaces across the country. The quietest ending everyone involved can possibly pull off. By 5:30 p.m., when the dinner trays arrive, Marie is moving between residents, arranging bedside tables, delivering food trays. A visitor tells her, "We're going to head out now. My grandma's alone. Keep an eye."
1: You're leaving?
9: Yeah.
1: She's okay. Yeah.
9: She'll be there by herself.
1: Okay.
9: All right. Thank you.
1: Okay. No problem. I will take care.
9: Okay.
1: Okay. Bye.
0: Marie reassures her, then spots a man who's come to have dinner with his wife. Okay. Marie finds a folding chair, places it behind him without saying anything, and keeps walking. Meanwhile, Colin is on the second floor now, and he's not leaving. I can hear him faintly somewhere on the other side of the nurse's station, talking to some guy about printers, I think. At 6 p.m., Colin just walks straight to Marie's unit and scans the area. He sees her carrying empty dinner trays. He says quietly, "Hey, Marie, you got a minute?" "Sure," she says. She places the trays down and follows him down the hall. They go into a room with an interpreter. It takes 7 minutes. Colin doesn't want me to record, and when Marie comes out, I don't turn the recorder back on. She says to me, "Well, they're taking me off the schedule for now until he has more information. This is maybe the end." I tell her I'm sorry. She says, "They said I can go home now or finish my shift. It's up to me. I have the choice." And then Marie does something I have not yet seen her do. She talks about how good she is at this job. She says, "When I started here in 2014, my salary was very low. Every year, they saw the way I'm working and the work I've done, and every year they gave me more. Right now, I won't tell you how much I make, but it's double where I started. I tell her, I'm sure you deserve it. She gets choked up and says, thank you. Then she says she's decided to finish her shift and she should get back to it. She stands up and walks back down the hall.
5: Hannah Jaffe Walt is a producer on our show. Coming up, a comedian walks into a bar and walks out with a medical mystery. That's in a minute from Chicago Public Radio when our program continues. It's This American Life. I'm Tobin Lowe, sitting in for Ira Glass. Today's show, Label Maker, a show all about the power of labels. We're at Act Two of our show. Act Two, Diagnose Me Maybe. So the whole reason I've been thinking about labels lately is because of this next story we're doing today. It's about Janet McNamara, very funny comedian, who had this odd thing happen to her 15 years ago when she was first getting started. What happened was, this one night, she's performing at a comedy club in Boston, where she's proudly from. I think all Irish Catholics are. Anyway, she gets off stage, goes to the green room, when the owner of the club stops her.
10: He just kind of said, like, out of curiosity, what's that thing when you look up in the air and you dart your eyes? And I do this thing, I have really bad memory recall, so on I look up in the air a lot when I can't think of a word or I can't think of what I'm going to say next. And I said, that's what I do when I'm thinking. And he said, have you ever been tested for autism? And I said, no, I've never considered that I'm autistic before. Literally, nobody has ever said it to me before.
5: And where was this comedy club?
10: It was called Dick Doherty's Comedy Vault. And this guy, Dick Doherty, he's the first person who asked me if I was autistic.
5: It was the namesake of the club.
10: Yeah. He named a club after himself. Yes, correct.
5: Janet kind of brushed it off, thought it was sort of funny. And she is a comedian, so she started getting on stage around Boston, telling the story about this guy asking this question out of nowhere. It got laughs. But also, after the show, people would come up to her and say, hey.
10: I'm autistic. Just to let you know, you're also autistic.
5: They would say it that bluntly.
10: Yeah.
5: And how would that feel? How would you react?
10: I would say, I don't think I am.
5: Janet says, as a kid growing up in the 90s, she'd been tested many times for learning disabilities, for anxiety. Never once did any of those medical professionals say the word autistic. When she talked about it with her family, her friends, they'd say, yeah, it's a little weird that you get your hair cut in slow increments so no one says, hey, you got a haircut. But mainly, they said,
10: you're not autistic, you're from Boston. Like,
5: but the fact that people kept saying it to her after shows, it raised a curiosity. She thought, it's probably nothing, but what's the harm in asking my psychiatrist if he thinks it's possible? Here's Janet talking on stage about what this all led to.
11: It was when Asperger's was still a thing. Yeah, it's not a thing anymore. Now they call it the autism spectrum. Yeah, they unnamed it. He was a Nazi. Asperger's was a Nazi. Yeah, read a book. I remember I took the test, and the guy, he just looked up from his notebook, and he goes, well, people with Asperger's generally have above average IQs, so. I'm not smart enough to be mildly autistic. Is what that doctor told me.
5: This, again, was her actual psychiatrist. Janet decided to let it go, partly because this was back in the 2010s, and the idea of an adult getting tested for autism, it just wasn't in the air the same way it is now. She thought, okay, that's it. No need to keep pushing for a test. So for years, autism was just a funny bit on stage, part of her stand-up. But offstage, Janet had a day job. And what was happening there would turn out to be not so funny. Offstage, Janet had found what she thought was the perfect job. She was an accountant, worked her way into it after being a bookkeeper for a plumbing company right out of college. She liked accounting because she was essentially a problem solver, looked at ledgers, Excel spreadsheets, pointed out where there were errors. And her boss loved her because Janet got her job done quickly and efficiently. No small talk, no bull. She even got raises regularly. That is, until one day, she got a new boss, one who liked small talk, wanted more group meetings, more socializing amongst coworkers. Early on, this new boss asked Janet to meet one-on-one so they could get to know each other.
10: And she said, you know, I have two kids, I enjoy hiking. And then she turned around and showed me her two kids with a... She turned around and picked up a framed picture of her two kids and went to hand it to me. And I just said, I could see that from here. When I walked into her office, I saw the pictures of her kids. I immediately knew when I walked into her office, she has two kids. They're about 12 years old. The boy's older than the girl. Okay, cool. I know all this information.
5: I know this. I got it.
10: And then she just tells me verbally and then hands me the picture. And I'm like, I already know this. Like, why are we talking about this? You have a picture. That's why you have a picture on your desk, is so that people don't start asking you if you have kids because there's a picture on your desk.
5: Janet talks in her act about how things started to sour for her in the workplace.
11: I was having a hard time at work at the time. I was having a hard time at work because of my personality. Yeah, they said I was rude at work. Yeah, they said I had bad tone. They said I had bad tone in my emails. I was like, how could you have bad tone in an email? I wasn't singing. I was like, you people need to relax. I told my boss to relax during a performance improvement plan.
5: And even though she joked about it on stage, it was serious. It seemed like she might lose her job. And what made it so difficult was that it felt like she wasn't being asked to improve her work. She was always good at that part. It was like she was being asked to change her personality, her fundamental way of being, which, how do you even go about fixing that? She became so anxious and stressed about it, she took medical leave for a while, hoping she could figure out a solution. And then she went to talk to a doctor about what that might look like. Like a more private desk away from the chatter of the office, the ability to sit out those meetings with large groups of people. She asked the doctor if he could help her ask for these accommodations, and he said, those sound like what you'd ask for if you were autistic. Again, that label. Janet decided to look into a diagnosis again, this time because the need had become dire. Janet goes for her first official autism test, which this time was an actual real deal test. Testing for autism, by the way, is complex because there's no blood test. Instead, there are usually multiple sessions during which the tester is looking at social interactions, sensory issues, repetitive behaviors, or fixated interests. And then they take all of this into account to assign a diagnosis, which is what Janet went through this time.
11: I don't know if anybody's ever had one. It's like this whole thing. It's like a three-day thing. You like look at pictures of people and they're like, they look happy, they look sad. And they sense a reach. And I was perfect. I had everything perfect. And I didn't get the diagnosis. Like I said, I didn't get it. And he knew I wanted it too. And I didn't get it. And I'll tell you what happened. At the end of the day, the guy, he just came back. And he just looked at me right in the eye. Which I did not care for. I swear, he just looks at me right in the eye and he goes, you are so close. I swear to God, he goes, you're so close. You just didn't quite hit all the criteria. And the criteria I didn't hit The only reason why I'm not autistic, according to him, is because the tags on my shirts don't bother me. Yeah, I don't have sensory issues. I was pissed. I was all ready to go back to work and be like, hey, I don't have to look at you. It's not that I'm rude. It's that I don't understand. It turns out I'm just rude. You can tell that I'm rude because the tags on my shirts don't bother me. And that's the difference between rude and autistic.
10: It definitely felt, it felt like I had no choice but to change. It felt like I had no choice but to start playing the game, which is talking about the weather and saying hi to people. And I did like start learning people's kids' names.
12: How long do you feel like you were able to keep that up at that job specifically?
10: Like 3 months. My brain just wasn't, it's so hard to describe it. It's probably what dementia feels like, in that you know this isn't hard, but your brain just can't do it. Like, I just couldn't function.
5: Janet cycled through several corporate jobs after that. She said she'd do well, but then hit a wall as the demands of interacting and socializing would increase. She'd have to quit or face being fired. That's the cycle Janet's been in for the last decade, trying to avoid situations in everyday life that would make her uncomfortable, but then when they do happen, talking about them on stage for laughs and how she still can't get a diagnosis. So she's just kind of been toughing it out. Until recently, when she had an experience that flipped her thinking about everything. She took a kid to the movies, a kid she was babysitting, a kid she knew well, and at the movies, this kid started to cuddle with her, as little kids do.
10: And it was so uncomfortable to me that she was stroking my arm, but I also understood that it was a little kid and that you can't just tell a little kid to like I understood that it was like her way of showing affection, and I just felt so stuck and I started like crying.
12: Because you had to deal with it. It was your problem to deal with.
10: I felt like I'm the adult. I just need to like take this.
5: Janet went from discomfort to just being flat out mad at herself.
10: How awful can you are you as like a person if you just want to say to a little kid, like, stop touching me, like, stop cuddling with me, stop showing me affection. Like, it just doesn't feel good on a human level as a person to not want to cuddle with a little kid. And for that to be an overwhelming experience.
5: She told all this to her current therapist. And her therapist said to her, I think we should revisit getting a diagnosis. I think it's right for you, and the other testers got it wrong. Janet was ready to stop blaming herself, so she agreed.
10: It was very much a, maybe there's nothing wrong with me, maybe my brain is just wired different, and maybe I need to not beat myself up.
5: And that's when I interviewed Janet, when she was trying, yet again, to get a diagnosis. When I talked to her, it was right before she was about to find out her results. When they did finally come in, she was standing outside a bar. It was 11 p.m., she opened an email with a report, and then, the next night, she went on stage in Portland, Maine, and dropped the news.
11: And the lady was like, I don't know what's going on, but you're definitely autistic. She was like, you're autistic because you are interested in people and you're just not interested in things that are boring. And you're not interested in boring people who don't do puzzles correctly. And she said I have a rigid personality. I'm rigid. And I said, I'm not rigid, I'm just most of the time right. And we talked about how my least favorite thing my therapist says, sometimes my therapist will be like, hey, two things can be true. And I'll be like, yeah, I agree, two things could be true, but in this case, one thing is true.
5: The next time I see her, she tells me she's pretty stoked about it, but not for the reason I thought. She tells me about a recent experience interacting with a woman in a class she's taking.
10: I sit in a specific seat every day, and I walked in, and she was sitting in my seat, and she said to me, I'm sitting in your seat, do you want me to move? And I said, no, it's okay, I'll sit over here. And she was like, are you sure? And we had this like back and forth, and I actually said, actually, I really want to sit in that seat, can you move? And she moved, and she wasn't upset at all. She was perfectly fine with it, and I've just never felt that scene before, where somebody's sitting in my seat, they saw my face, they saw I was distressed, they didn't see it as a control thing, or like, I'm taking it they didn't take it personally that I was like, you're in my seat. It felt very good. Yeah, and there's no way she knew I was autistic. There was just something about the way I approached it, which is that I understood. I think 6 months ago, I would have said, she's an asshole. She's sitting in my seat. What's wrong with her? Why would she sit in my seat? I would have taken it personally, like she was f***ing with me, or she was messing with me by sitting in my seat, opposed to knowing that it's something that I'm specifically sensitive about, that I want to sit in the same place. So, yeah.
12: It seems like it brings up a lot of emotion for you.
10: Yeah, it's weird. It's like a different way of feeling seen, even without telling people about the diagnosis. And there's something different. I don't know exactly how I'm approaching people differently, that they're not taking it personally, that their behavior is affecting me. I had no idea that it would be so different.
12: Mm-hmm.
10: And I didn't realize that you don't even have to tell people. The way I'm approaching people is different.
5: It's true. When we sat down for this last interview, we were waiting for the studio to be set up, and she said, I'm fine if we don't make small talk while we wait. Pretty matter-of-factly. And I understood. So we sat there in a very comfortable silence. Janet McNamara is a comedian. You can watch her full special, Not Smart Enough, on YouTube.
13: Hey, Janet.
14: Yes, Brad?
13: I've got something to say.
14: Uh-huh.
13: I really love the skillful way you beat the other girls to the bride's bouquet.

0: 3, the last description. You know, when you get down to it, labels are just our way of pointing out what we think is remarkable about other people. That's writer Alfred Jung Lee's argument. He's been thinking a lot about what we notice in each other, especially as he tries to describe someone very close to him. Here's Alfred.
1: Not long ago, I was reading in a magazine profile a description of a person who, quote, has a prodigious white beard, wavy gray bangs, and dark, beetling eyebrows. A photo of the person was included, and as I looked, I admired the efficiency of the description. It did not say that the man had two arms and a nose. These details were assumed. Reflecting on this, it occurred to me that when one describes a person, one is also describing how that person deviates from the norm, what makes them different from everyone else. Recently, someone I never met was supposed to pick me up from an airport in the Midwest, and I offered a succinct description of myself. Asian guy with too much luggage, I texted. I walked out of the airport, towing two suitcases, a carry-on, and a backpack. I heard a stranger shout my name. I was recognized before I'd even made it to the curb. Description draws attention to what is different about a thing. Asian guy with too much luggage is a good description in Cedar Rapids, less so in Seoul. The greater the focus on what is most different, the better the description. In an online support group I attended for spousal loss, people often describe their dead spouses. The descriptions usually followed a formula. The points of variation included their job. The dead spouse was an accountant, a store manager, a healthcare worker. In personality, they were stubborn or loved to joke. There was a woman who had liked motorcycles, a man who had been a tender father to kids who were not biologically his own. Sometimes we shared pictures. Even as I looked at the pictures and listened to the descriptions, I found it hard to understand that they were once alive. When someone described their spouse as stubborn, I took it to mean their spouse had been more stubborn than the average person, but I wasn't sure what this really said. Most of a description goes unsaid. Lately, my reality has transformed without my noticing, and I have been struggling to describe it. My father called me the other day from Korea, and it gave me a chance to try. I described the weather in my new hometown in the Midwest, the one where I'd been picked up at the airport, saying that it was in the 70s at the moment, late in the afternoon, that I was 10 minutes from campus, where I decided to go back to school for a writing program, and that the city was hilly and not flat. He asked about my new friends and classmates, and I told him what I've been telling everyone, mid-20s to late 30s, everyone seemingly smart and nice. I told him about my studio apartment, that there was enough room, that it got good light, about the places I could walk to from the apartment. But there was something else hovering over our conversation, another picture that was not being described. It was what my life would have looked like if things had gone according to plan, and how this current situation, far from anywhere I'd ever imagined, may or may not have differed from that plan, which might also inform whether or not I was doing okay, and, therefore, whether or not my father needed to worry. It was this second picture, this other life that we were talking around, and the extent to which my present life may or may not have varied from it, that our conversation was also about. I remember one time when I felt I understood something about one of the other dead spouses. Instead of her spouse, a woman described an electric razor. It had belonged to her husband, and he had used it on many mornings. She used to hate the noise, but now that he was dead, she missed the sound of the stupid thing when she woke up. Somehow, he came alive to me then, though this detail was routine and did not distinguish him. She held the razor in her hand and flipped it on for us. People want to know what she looked like. Children, especially, want to see pictures. But in the last 5 years of her life, my wife's most noticeable characteristics were often related to either cancer or treatment. She lost and regrew her hair more than once, and sometimes wore a rotation of wigs, none of which quite suited her. She gained and lost large amounts of weight, and over time her face swelled. When one looks at a picture of her from these years, one often sees a sick person before anything else, while at other times one sees someone vibrant and healthy. I am not sure which version to describe. More variables. She was 28 when she was diagnosed with stage 4 cancer, 33 when she died. Her driver's license says she was 5'6" and 115 pounds, with brown hair and green eyes, although the weight was incorrect, perhaps one of those things she'd filled out as a teenager and carried over for years. It became correct again as she sickened, and then dropped well below that number. In my memory, her eyes are more brown than the green that was documented. I could say that when she was healthy, her hair was thin, often not much longer than shoulder length, sometimes worn with a headband and usually not long enough to tie up, although I can't even be sure about this last part without checking photographs. When she was young, her dad used to tease her about having a big head. Sometimes I offer that she was white, but usually I wait until the question is asked. Sometimes I envy the white person with a dead spouse, of whom the question would be less likely to be asked. In her eulogy, I described the thing about her that I found most distinctive. The way the air around her would transform and still, and her entire body react when she felt something deeply, whether she was encountering a view of the ocean, the dye of a fabric, a memory. In these moments, she might whisper or cry, and I felt that if I touched her skin, she would dissolve into vapor. In those moments, I could also see the young child who had been too sensitive to the world. In family lore, she had been a problem child, emotional and inconsolable, prone to tantrums. A sense of injustice followed her throughout her life. Perhaps for this reason, she was a quick and firm judge of character. She gave me a list of people she did not want at her memorial. I can also describe those less obvious distinctions that reveal themselves only after long periods of attention. That she tilted her head slightly, as a greeting, when she walked towards someone she knew. That in her sleep, she raised her arms into the air and slowly scratched one and then the other. That she became nervous and reached for my hand when an airplane was about to take off. Yet increasingly, these details feel irrelevant. As time passes, she becomes more, to me, the things that made her just like other people. I think of two arms and two ears, and a nose that sometimes ran. She owned socks and scarves, wrapped a towel around herself after a shower, wrote cards, rode the bus, walked around puddles, opened and closed curtains, listened and asked questions, got hungry and tired, sometimes wore sneakers. She was like anyone else, which is to say that simply by breathing, she created life and atmosphere. This increasingly seems to me the point, the description of the thing itself, rather than what makes it different. I will try to describe one of the happiest days of my life. My partner and I are leaving the hospital. She has been through her first year of surgery, recovery, drug treatment. She holds in her hand the printout of a radiology report. It describes scanned images of her body, of her head, chest, abdomen, pelvis. The report, for each of the four scans, gives the following descriptions. Unremarkable. Unremarkable. Unremarkable. Unremarkable. On this day, there is nothing about her worth describing.
0: Alfred Jung Lee is a writer in Iowa City. This essay was originally published in The Believer. Our version was produced by Diane Wu.

0: Well, today's show, the person holding the label of producer was me. I was edited by our executive editor, Emmanuel Berry. The people who put today's show together include Fia Benin, Dana Chivas, Emmanuel Jochi, Cassie Howley, Adrian Lilly, Seth Lind, Molly Marcello, Andrea Marks, Catherine Raimondo, Stowe Nelson, Nadia Raymond, Anthony Roman, Ryan Remery, Ruby Schwartz, Alyssa Shipp, Christopher Swatala, our managing editor, Sarah Abdurrahman, our senior editors, David Kestenbaum and Nancy Updike. Special thanks this week to Betsy Johnson, Alan Phillips, Lindsay Nader and Marta Chmielewicz at Autism Speaks, Corey Andreas, Seyun Gong, Leading Age, Melissa Honig, Evelyn Marte, Amina Dubuisson, Eve Vila, and the other workers on TPS who shared their experiences with us. 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He's off this week working on his new radio show, That American Life. He says our show is old news.
1: I'm like, I already know this. Like, why are we talking about this?
0: I'm Tobin Lowe. Ira Glass will be back next week with more stories of This American Life.

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9: Hey, welcome to KMUZ. I am so excited about being involved with the Pride Fest coming up in September. We're going to have a booth down there, so come on down and say hi, get some swag, talk to us down at the KMUZ booth at Pride Fest coming up a few weeks from now. And this is DJ Ferris. I ordinarily host three shows in a row on Friday afternoon. 1 o'clock, What's the Score? 80s Obsesso at 2, and at 3 p.m., 90s Obsesso. Today, because of the pledge drive, we are in the thick of the pledge drive, day 3 today. I'm going to be doing some special shows over the next few hours. So while you hear some really, really cool, relevant music, and you'll know why it's relevant here in just a sec, but while you tune into some amazing tunes from the 80s and the 90s over the next couple of hours, think about digging out some money, whether that's, you know, coins under the couch cushions or on your American Express gold card or whatever it is. 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Now, I'm sure I'm going to get an 80s or 90s obsesso stuff up there. I just haven't gotten around to it yet. But yeah, one day it'll be there and I will definitely let you know. So this hour of the special pledge drive over the next few hours, this hour, excuse me, is radio songs, songs from the 1980s that have something to do with radio. Most of these, radio is in the title. A couple of them are just talking about radio stuff, like this next one. We're going to hear Rock Master Scott and the Dynamic 3 Request Line right here on the special Pledge Drive edition of 80s Obsesso.

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And if you're wondering, by the way, where Cam is, because normally right now would be the Camden's Power Hour replay, but he is generously letting me kind of hijack his show, and we're doing a special pledge drive shows over the next couple of hours, playing songs from the 80s this hour that have something to do with radio. And I host 80s Obsesso Fridays at 2 o'clock. So if you like 80s music, tune in Fridays at 2. It's not your everyday, you know, corporate big hits of the 80s weekend that you hear all the time. I do play big hits once in a while, but I do like to mix in a lot of the underground kind of rarities as well, B-sides and whatnot. And then Camden's Power Hour with Camden, normally Saturdays from 7 to 8 p.m. So live from 7 to 8 p.m. on Saturday. Today is the replay, normally. It will be again next Monday. But for now, DJ Ferris here with you, talking about KMUZ's pledge drive. 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Box 12038, Salem, Oregon 97309. And we will happily fetch that and put it into our bank account. All right, we had some cool stuff, radio stuff from the 80s. We had Joe Jackson with On the Radio, or On Your Radio. We had Radio, this is Radio Clash to Clash. We started things off Rock Master Scott and the

Dynamic 3 request line. Here's something I don't think I've ever played before. 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

Woof. Arguably the greatest 80s rock song about radio. That's Spirit of Radio, Rush. And we're doing special pledge drive shows over the next couple of hours here on KMUZ. I'm DJ Ferris. I host kind of a smorgasbord of shows on the air, mostly Friday afternoon. What's the Score at 1 p.m., orchestral instrumental movie scores, 2 p.m., 80s Obsesso, and then at 3 p.m., 90s Obsesso. I also produce the City Nightclub every Friday at 10 p.m. to 11 p.m., this electronic dance music in honor of the former club located in Portland that was called the City Nightclub, that was a gay and lesbian, mostly for younger folks and teens. So celebrating that with that show. And then from 11 to midnight every Friday, The Other Side, which is dark wave, goth, and industrial. So if that's any of your things, tune in here on KMUZ. And it's Pledge Drive Week, day three. So doing some special shows, as I mentioned. What I like about the Rush song there, Spirit of Radio, is mentioning morning rush hour, like the morning DJ that you might always listen to. And we've got some great morning programming here. Our flagship program, Willamette Wake Up, is every morning here on KMUZ. So tune in for that. I believe it's at 8 o'clock. I know I should know this because it's the flagship show. Shame on me, but yes, 8 a.m., 8 to 9 a.m. I just wanted to double check. 8 to 9 a.m., Willamette Wake Up every weekday. Amazing show. Lots of local stories, mostly local stories, produced here at the station. And so I just want to ask you, the listener, think about when KMUZ becomes part of your day. Is it the morning routine? Is it a drive across town? Is it some time in the garden? Maybe dinner, listening to the radio over dinner, maybe in the evening as you're winding down. 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Again, speaking of super rad, there's Rush, Spirit of Radio. We had Village People, Fox on the Box. And let's get back to some awesome 80s songs that have something to do with radio. Let's see, I had an amazing list here. Too many to play for the next hour, probably. I'm going to go with Zap. Here's Zap with Radio People. Definitely one of my favorite, ties into my favorite band, or favorite movie of the 80s, rather, where I get my namesake, and that's Ferris Bueller's Day Off.

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It's a special 80s obsesso this hour. Ooh, Echo. Echo was big in the 80s, wasn't it? Hey, DJ Ferris, I ordinarily host a couple of shows Friday afternoon. 1 o'clock, What's the Score? 2 o'clock, 80s obsesso. 3 p.m., 90s obsesso. But I'm sitting in for a few hours today with the Pledge Drive. 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And I think the last tally we've had, maybe about $3,500 has been raised over the first few days. 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All right, keep it locked here to KMUZ. I'll still be with you over the next couple of hours. And coming up at 2 o'clock, I have a special, very special guest sitting in, and we're going to play money songs from the 80s and the 90s that have something to do with money. Very appropriate for the Pledge Drive. 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
6: Hey, welcome in, folks. 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
7: Yeah, we haven't really come up with anything that is more appropriate, I mean. So, but we're working on it.
6: 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And it is Pledge Drives. 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
7: Yep. 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I mean, that's the price I have paid. You know, it's like, well, if I pay it, then I get to listen to
6: it. Yeah. So I wish it was a more direct thing, like a pay to listen, you know, for me. I wouldn't do that for anybody else on the air, but for my shows, you know, got to pay up, baby.
7: Well, it's a good investment. So I hope people are willing to make that investment.
6: Yeah, it really is for sure. Well, let's see. Over the next 2 hours, let's do the first hour, I guess. We'll focus on that. We don't want to get ahead of ourselves. The first hour, we're going to play songs from all decades. We're not doing 80s and 90s because I know I host 80s Obsesso and 90s Obsesso on Friday afternoons. But no, we're going to do all genres, all decades here. Songs with the word money in the title.
7: Well, I think that's appropriate because we are raising money.
6: Correct. Yes, there was some method to the madness.
7: Yes.
6: And you picked all these songs. This was your set list.
7: I know.
6: You look so pleased with yourself over there.
7: I am. And I did a lot of my research while I was in the airport flying up from Southern California. So it's fresh in my mind. I am ready to go.
6: Okay. All right. Well, without further ado, let's kick things off. And I've got a clever way of incorporating this into our pledge drive. So first up, we've got Billy Joel, Easy Money. And folks, there's nothing easy about the money that we're looking to fundraise. You know, sometimes you got to turn over stones and work for it.
7: Yes. So. Well, and Billy did that. This is the first song on his Innocent Man album. So, you know, that was a little bit of a risk. But that Innocent Man album ended up being a big, big hit, one of his big hits. And this Innocent Man, the Easy Money track on that, is only one of three songs on that album that wasn't released as a single. So you had to buy the album to listen to the song.
6: Wow.
7: Yeah, a little tidbit there for you.
6: Yeah, there are a handful of albums that have come out where they release a ton of singles. Like Thriller, I think Thriller only has two songs off Thriller that were not released as singles. So this is another one of those albums.
7: Yeah.
6: All right. After that, Pet Shop Boys, Opportunity. Let's make lots of money. So come on, folks. Let's make some money this hour. Make a donation. Go to KMUZ.org. Look for that donation button.
7: I like that idea. This one was featured in a Super Bowl ad, and we just got done with Super Bowl. So this was a big ad in the early 2021. So we'll carry that Super Bowl and the Super Money and the Super Fundraising. So it's all really super.
6: Yeah, I love it.
7: Yes.
6: Super exclamation point. Yes. So the Super Bowl ad was in 2021? Is that what you said?
7: Yes, it was featured in the Super Bowl ad, and everybody watches the Super Bowl not because of the game, but because of the ads. Yeah. You know, that's what everybody says. And it costs $10 million per second, I think, to do an ad on Super Bowl Sunday. It's ridiculous what people are willing to pay.
6: Gosh, so if the NFL could just give us 1%,
7: wouldn't that
6: kick
7: be
6: that
7: nice?
6: Down to KMUZ, we'd be set.
7: Yes.
6: All right. Well, that's interesting, too, because this is an 80s song, so it's interesting that they did kind of a retro thing going on there. All right, and then we'll wrap up this first music segment with Motley Crue and Keep Your Eyes on the Money. And we are a real Motley Crue here at KMUZ.
7: Yeah,
6: see what I did there?
7: Yeah, that was very good.
6: Yeah,
7: and, I love that.
6: And we're trying to keep our eyes on the money. 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I like

0: Motley Crue, Keep Your Eye on the Money. That's definitely one I had to quickly look up the lyrics.
1: Just to make sure.
0: Yeah. There are some bands where you just don't need to do that. But when you got Motley Crue, you better double check. And luckily it was clean. But yeah, keeping your eye on the money, which is what we're doing here during the Pledge Drive, our special show with DJ Ferris here and DJ Mom across the way there.
1: Mm-hmm. I'm looking forward to some of these other songs because I think they're very inspirational.
0: Yes. Well, let's see. We've got a couple of ladies of the 80s coming up here right now. We've got Donna Summer. She works hard for the money. And we have Cyndi Lauper, Money Changes Everything. And I'll tell you what, we're working hard for that money. It's Pledge Drive. We need that support. We've got bills to pay, rent to pay, you know, online streaming, royalties, website maintenance, all kinds of stuff. Everybody's unpaid here, though. That's the one thing we don't pay for is staff. Everybody's volunteered. It's a volunteer-driven station, so nobody's compensated, but we have other bills to pay. So we're
1: I really like that, too, that you're not compensated in a way, because there's a freedom in –

0: and being able to do the kind of show that you'd like to do. And I think the variety of shows that are on KMUZ are really interesting. You know, mm-hmm. some are yours, you know, the 80s and 90s obsesso. Some of them are talking shows. Some of them are, you know, these random music shows. When we were sitting here at the station, there was music, and it covered a lot of genres, from the Beatles to what seemed like a, you know, Russian folk song. Mm-hmm. So I think the variety is what keeps this station so interesting and so worthwhile to the community and the greater good, really. So I'm 100% behind it.
1: Yeah, I love it. Well, and that's kind of a reflection of the community. We're community radio, so we're trying to reflect the community. You know, yeah, there's some 80s, 90s fans out there. There's jazz fans out there, and Americana and blues and mm-hmm. reggae and all kinds of great, you know, stuff out in the community. So kind of reflecting that as well. And then Cyndi Lauper, Money Changes Everything. So yes, money changes a lot and will, you know, change us in the fact that we'll be able to more easily pay our bills, but it's not going to change who we are fundamentally. That is for sure. Mm-hmm. And, you know, that is good. Back to where you're saying about the uncompensated part of it, you know, you're not beholden to exactly. anybody. You know, there's no corporate interest or anything that we have to, you know, things we are required to say and do because we're, you know, we're earning money being on the air.
0: Mm-hmm. Do you have lists of people who would like to have something on KMUZ that are kind of like on a waiting list, that when there's an opening, when someone no longer wants to do the show or they're relocated and they're not able to do it, that you have a list mm-hmm. of, you know, people that have an interest in having a program? I'm curious.
1: Well, what a great prompt. Oh. So thank you for setting me up for that. Well, yes, we don't have a wait list that I'm aware of. We do have some folks in the queue that are, you know, there's some steps you have to take. You have to do a demo show, and it goes to a review committee, and I think there's an application and some other things. Don't have to pay any money, though. Totally free to get on the air. There's no application fees or anything. But I know there's some folks in the queue, but I don't think we have a wait list. And if anybody out there is interested in having a show on KMUZ, the starting point would be to probably just come down to the station here. We're in the same building as CC Media. And I think it's 575 Trade Street is where we're at. And look for Ken. You want to talk to Ken. And if you want, you can come in through the CC Media side, which is on the Oregon 22 Mission. Isn't that Mission Street?
0: Right. Right.
1: Yeah. Mm-hmm. They can come in through that side and talk to Jessica at the front desk at CC Media. And if Ken's not around, leave your name and email and phone number, and Ken will get back to you. We definitely need more people on the air. That's for sure.
0: Good. Okay.
1: So thanks for that prompt.
0: Yeah, absolutely. You're welcome.
1: Awesome. Well, let's get to a couple of songs here by some ladies of the 80s, and we'll be back here on this special Pledge Drive show with DJ Ferris and his DJ mom.

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0: All right, welcome back to KMEZ Radio, 100.7, 88.5 FM. And yes, we do want money, folks. It's Pledge Drive Week, but we are never going to change. We're not going to change with that donations that come streaming in. I just want to assure you of that. That's my promise to you.
1: I like that.
0: Yes, yes, very good. So playing a money song, songs with the word money this first hour. Mm-hmm. And this is a list that you culled, right?
1: Yes, it is. I went through, well, at first I thought it had to be 80s and 90s.
0: Right.
1: And then you brought it to my attention that we're covering all decades. Mm-hmm. So then there were a couple of them that we're going to play later in the show.
0: Yeah.
1: That are actually from the 70s. So that'll be kind of fun because I'm so used to you playing 80s and now 90s music.
0: Right.
1: Although I have to admit, I'm more in love with 80s music than the 90s. But that's okay.
0: Yes.
1: That's just mom talking.
0: Yes. Well, on the other side, I've heard that from dad. Dad doesn't like the 90s. He kind of turns off 90s obsesso and listens to only 80s obsesso. And I did add another show, What's the Score, which is orchestral movie scores, all genres, all decades. And that's from 1 to 2 p.m. on Fridays.
1: Oh, I didn't know that.
0: Yeah.
1: See what happens when I show up as a visiting co-host? I learn lots of little bits and pieces.
0: Learn something new every day
1: about
0: your son.
1: Awesome.
0: That's a fun show. I've been doing that maybe about 5 or 6 weeks. And so far I've been doing themes, and which has been easier to pick the songs as opposed to just randomly picking movies. Hmm. Yeah, so let's see. We got Randy Newman coming up here. Not a big Randy Newman fan, I got to be honest. So apologies to Randy Newman fans out there. I think it's his voice, something about the guy's voice. And I don't have the greatest voice either. I'm sure there's somebody out there that's like nails on a chalkboard when I'm on the air. Hmm. But I'm not a big Randy Newman fan, but this is a decent song, I suppose. Mark Knopfler from Dire Straits is on this one playing guitar, I'm assuming.
1: Oh, really?
0: Yeah.
1: Oh, okay.
0: Is that not in your research notes?
1: No. It does here in my notes. They're in pencil, so I do erase once in a while. But
0: update them.
1: Yeah, I update them. But that he has scored this Randy Newman with the not-so-great voice, though. He's a really amazing composer. Mm. And he has scored 9 Disney Pixar films.
0: Wow.
1: And the best-known one is You Have a Friend in Me, which this radio station has a friend in your life by being here for you. And so I think that's a kind of a cool little segue, but it's from Toy Story, and I love that movie, so
0: yeah.
1: I had to play that one.
0: That's awesome.
1: Yeah.
0: Yeah. Toy Story 45 is coming out this year.
1: Well,
0: I think
1: there's
0: about 45 of those movies at this point. No, that is nice. Yes. KMUZ, we're like a old friend, or like a warm blanket, or like a cup of cocoa.
1: A pair of well-worn slippers.
0: Yeah.
1: Whoa.
0: Love it.
1: I don't know. We're getting kind of nuts.
0: As long as somebody's feet are clean.
1: Yeah,
0: I
1: don't know. I think we're getting kind of deep in the woods here.
0: Yes. The song is It's Money That Matters. And folks, it is money that matters to KMUZ because we have bills to pay. We've got rent. We've got streaming. We've got website maintenance. We've got to pay for royalties for the songs we play. Mm. Internet broadband and whatnot. So, so money matters to us. 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You know, even if it's $5, $10, $100, $1,000,000, whatever you can spare, whatever's in your wallet. We really appreciate that. And then after that, we've got the OJs, which has one of the best all-time openings with the bass. You know, the bass on this is awesome. I'm a big bass fan. I love the bass guitar. So this is For the Love of Money. And again, we love money at KMUZ because it helps pay the bills.
1: Yes, it does.
0: Yeah. And you had something you wanted to talk about Donna Summer before we go to the next song.
1: Well, just in case people kind of wonder what the inspiration of that was, because it's a little bit different than the video. You shared with me the video that you remember seeing. But this song was inspired by a restroom attendant that she met when she had to use the restroom at one point. And the woman was exhausted. She was so tired, but yet she had to, you know, make sure everything was neat and tidy for restroom occupants.
0: Wow.
1: So it inspired this song. So you never know.
0: Okay.
1: You could be an inspiration for a song for someone. So
0: Yeah, well, we could inspire Donna Summer somehow.
1: Yeah, I just thought that was an interesting little tidbit.
0: Yes. The video is a waitress. The woman in the video is a waitress, and I'll never forget because I was the same age as the boy in the video, but he like intentionally knocks over this glass of milk at their house after she had a long day at the at the diner, and she just loses it. That was their last, you know, straw. I was this punk kid knocking over this milk on purpose, so it always stayed with me. But anyways, speaking of staying with you, or staying with us, stay with us, folks. Do not turn the dial. Keep it on KMUZ because we've got lots of other great money songs coming up here on our special pledge drive show with DJ Ferris and his DJ mom.

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3: Ferris's.
2: Mm-hmm. Sounds like a virus or a disease.
3: Yes, it does, but I'm not.
2: I've got a touch of the Ferris's. How are you? We're coming to the end of this hour one, playing songs with the word money in the title, because it is Pledge Drive week.
3: Yes, it is. And I just wanted to say on that O.J. song, I was listening to it, and it said, you can steal from your mother, but we don't want you to do things like that to support us. So it just needs to be clean money.
2: Yeah, exactly.
3: Clean money. No dirty money.
2: No laundered.
3: Yeah, no laundered money.
2: No embezzlement.
3: Yeah. No.
2: Just, you know.
3: Yeah.
2: Whatever's under the couch, whatever's in your wallet. Yeah. Yeah. Whatever's
3: or
2: in your checking account. Yep.
3: Yeah. Okay.
2: Yes, please go to KMUZ.org, make a gift. You'll see a red donate button, top right corner.
3: So somebody shouldn't make their mortgage payment for the month of March and just donate it.
2: Correct.
3: Okay.
2: And that'd be a hell of a mortgage.
3: Yeah,
2: I mean, that's an expensive house, $4,000.
3: We've been on a tour of homes, and we've seen a couple
2: that's
3: where...
2: That's a $1 million home,
3: yeah,
2: maybe.
3: Yeah, it is $1 million. Okay.
2: My God. Mm. All right. We got Simply Red right here now. The song is about money. It's not Simply Green. It's Simply Red. Mm-hmm. And that's Money's Too Tight to Mention. And boy, speaking of our tight monthly expenses, that kind of fits, you know. We're hanging on by the skin of our teeth, I guess, in some respects. So, yeah, definitely need that monthly giving.
3: Mm.
2: What do you got? What tidbits you got there on Simple Minds? Or no, Simply Red.
3: Yeah, Simple Minds. Yeah. Isn't there a group called Simple Minds?
2: Yes.
3: Yes,
2: that's why
3: so.
2: I said that on accident.
3: Yeah. Well, that's okay. Understood.
2: Oopsie.
3: Well, it's their debut single. So I don't honestly, you know, it concerns a person with economic problems.
2: That's what it sounds like.
3: Yes. And he even mentions, or they do, the group does, Reaganomics, which was a big thing in the 80s. Ronald Reagan, he promoted his Reaganomics, and, you know, we're all kind of, you know, trying to make ends meet right now, so it's tough. But if you can squeeze a little bit of money in your community way, then we'd really appreciate it. But we do understand that money's a little tight right now for a lot of people.
2: That's true.
3: But we appreciate whatever you can do.
2: Yeah, that's why every bit helps. KMUZ.org. Look for that donate button. And I was kind of surprised at this song, too, because when I think of Simply Red, I think of or I hear The Lady in Red, you know, that kind of slow ballad. And this one here is like a funky disco, like up-tempo disco song. So I was like, oh, okay. Is this Simply Red? Oh, interesting.
3: Mm-hmm.
2: After that, we got Dire Straits with Money for Nothing. And this is the short version, the radio edit, because the actual real song from the album is like 6 minutes long or
3: something,
2: or 5.5 minutes. So this is the short version, admittedly. But you've got a trivia that I did know. I have to say I did know this one, but maybe there's folks out there that don't.
3: Well, I'd be disappointed if you didn't know, because you are Mr. Trivia. I want you on my Trivial Pursuit team. Have I asked you that?
2: No, you haven't.
3: Maybe not.
2: But it has to be 80s, 90s,
3: right? Yeah, but, you know, this one is 1985, and there's a background singer, and it is Sting from The Police, and I didn't know that. And I always kind of wondered, because I recognized the voice, but I couldn't quite put a face to it. Mm. So in my intense research that I did in the airport in Oakland, that's what I found out. So okay. that answered that question for me. So, and it won a Grammy for Best Rock Performance at the 28th Grammy Awards. So
2: okay, that makes sense.
3: So it's a good one.
2: Yeah. Yeah, very good. Yeah, and just go down further that trivia rabbit hole. I believe Sting's real name is Gordon Sumner.
3: Seriously?
2: I think so. I think it's Gordon Sumner, I think. I'm pretty sure.
3: That doesn't have quite totally the ring wrong. As Sting.
2: No, Sting is definitely definitely
3: catchy.
2: More like
3: pshy. Yeah, catchy.
2: Yeah. Okay, and then we'll wrap it up with ABBA or ABBA. Is it ABBA or ABBA?
3: It's ABBA, and I just ABBA. Went to okay. a tribute concert of ABBA last week in the city of Palm Springs, which Ooh. Is where I live.
2: Yeah.
3: And it was really good, and it was sing-along and dancing in the aisles. And
2: wow.
3: we got kind of crazy, all of us 70-year-olds there.
2: Yeah. Nobody broke a hip.
3: Yeah, nobody That's broke good. A hip. But ABBA's really a good one to end this segment with.
2: Yeah. Well, and I mean, they're all about singing along. And their song simply is called Money, Money, Money. And that is what we need is money, money, money. So think about contributing to KMUZ. 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And you're going to stick around at least for just the top of the hour.
3: Yes.
2: And then so the next hour is radio songs with the word radio in the title, which is so apropos. Mm-hmm. 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

What's that? Hawaiian noises. 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
7: 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And what we've got is lots of great 90s artists, so bands that are, you know, primarily associated with the 90s, but there's always like one or two songs you always hear on corporate radio. So let me give you an example. The Breeders, you always hear Cannonball, right? Smashing Pumpkins, they play Today quite a bit. The Offspring, it might be Keep Them Separated, whatever that song's called. I can't remember what it is offhand. But anyways, so all these are going to be great 90s artists and bands. But another song, another great album track off of one of their albums from the 90s. So a little bit of a kind of an alternative to the alternative, if you will. So let's kick things off here with Liz Fair. And go to kmuz.org, make a gift this hour, look for that red donate button.

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And we've actually got some items featuring logos of our shows. Roots Rock Reggae's got some shirts on there. We've got Spinning Back in Time's got some stuff on there. 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

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It's the same, like, two or three songs you always hear. You know, if it's Bush, it's going to be Come Down. Nirvana, you know, Smells Like Teen Spirit. But these are some alternate choices. So we're going to get back to that right here. And here is Nirvana, Drain You, off the album Nevermind, here on the special Pledge Drive edition of 90s Obsesso.

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0: The Offspring. It'll be a long time on this special edition of 90s Obsesso. New episodes of 90s Obsesso every Friday at 3 p.m. And coming up next at 4 p.m. here on KMUZ, it's going to be a special pledge drive edition of What's the Score radio show. Another one I host. It's orchestral instrumental movie scores, all decades, all genres. Normally Friday at 1 p.m. and then squeezed in there at 2 p.m. we do 80s Obsesso on Fridays. Over the last hour, I played kind of alternative to the alternative. You always hear the same songs by alternative 90s artists and bands. And I played some deeper cuts today over the last hour. We had Alanis Morissette was in there. Perfect. What else did we have? We had The Cranberries, Dreamin' My Dreams, Smashing Pumpkins, Hummer, Pearl Jam Black, No Doubt 16, all kinds of good stuff. Started things off at the top of the hour, Liz Phair, Support System. So great show. So keep it locked here. 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
0: Hey, Salem in the Mid-Willamette Valley, it's DJ Ferris. I'll be on today from 1 to 4 p.m. First up, What's the Score? Orchestral, instrumental movie scores, all genres, all eras. And today is the last day of our spring pledge drive here at KMUZ. And you know, one of the things I love about KMUZ is that no two shows sound exactly alike. 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Back to What's the Score, the theme today on today's show over the next hour. We're going to do some stuff from James Bond. So many great movies over multiple decades, lots of great orchestral movie scores. And we're going to do something a little bit different today on What's the Score. I'm going to play a few of my favorite James Bond themes done by a band or an artist. Normally, we just do instrumental orchestral stuff here on What's the Score. But today, we're going to sneak in a few James Bond themes, if you will. Let's get started here with the earliest James Bond movie, Dr. No.

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That's the orchestral score from You Only Live Twice, 1967, with Sean Connery, one of his last times as James Bond. Before that, we heard the score for Goldfinger. Then we also heard Goldfinger Theme by Shirley Bassey. And then we started things out with some orchestral pieces from Dr. No. And we are focused on James Bond movies today on What's the Score until 2 o'clock. But I want to take a minute to talk about our pledge drive. We do 4 pledge drives a year. We really do need the support. When we say it helps keep the lights on, that is not just a cliche. It really does help us keep KMUZ going strong than ever. 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Here is an orchestral piece from On Her Majesty's Secret Service with George Lazenby stepping in as James Bond. And we'll be back on What's the Score?

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1: 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I'm Matt the Cat and I'm back on your scene with my 78 RPM record machine. 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So now it's time for me to give you what I got. 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
0: 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I'm DJ Ferris. I host the show, new episodes every Friday at 1 o'clock here on the station on KMUZ. I do 80s Obsesso at 2 and 90s Obsesso at 3 p.m. every Friday afternoon. But today, doing a special What's the Score for Pledge Drive. And the theme, if you haven't been able to tell, was James Bond songs. Now, normally, What's the Score? I do just orchestral or instrumental songs from movies. But in honor of James Bond, they've had so many great like pop rock songs for the themes. I wanted to sneak in a few. And we had Garbage There, The World Is Not Enough. Coming up, we've got Duran Duran and Aha. But for now, let's talk a little bit about our pledge drive. Now, KMUZ is powered by volunteer DJs. 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And I've got to get something on there. I've got to get some 80s and 90s Obsesso gear on there. I'll do that over the next few weeks and maybe in time for the next pledge drive. We only have a few days left in this current pledge drive, so definitely not going to have time for this one, but I will do my best to get something up there for the next pledge drive, which I believe is in November, if I'm not mistaken. But let's get back to some awesome James Bond songs for the special What's the Score for Pledge Drive. And here is some music from Casino Royale. And then we've got Chris Cornell and Adele coming up after that. So keep it locked here to KMUZ Radio.

0: That is the melancholy sounds of No Time to Die, the final Daniel Craig James Bond. And our focus today on a special Pledge Drive edition of What's the Score was James Bond themes, both orchestral and then the pop rock theme songs that they've had over the years. No word yet on the new James Bond. I heard they're doing some auditions, and we'll see who takes the mantle, I guess, as it were, from Daniel Craig. And it is Pledge Drive running through Friday, so you're going to want to tune in for lots of great stuff this week. One thing I know for sure is this Friday from 6 to 8 p.m. rather, they're doing a special Name That Tune Live. So check it out this Friday from 6 to 8 p.m., a special Name That Tune. They did it last time and it was a hoot, so it's going to be just as fun. But wrapping up this special show here of What's the Score, ordinarily new episodes are Friday at 1 p.m. And we've got, I think, Sound Opinions coming up at 5 o'clock. And so, folks, it's, like I said, the Pledge Drive. So our theme is wear local, listen local, support local. 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